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All right. Well, like I said, I met a lot of people there. I was standing there talking to a woman outside the upper high motto stage, the daytime stage, and we were talking about, and I really don't even know how the conversation started, so about 2 minutes in, I introduced myself. Hi, I'm Ralph. How are you? And she goes, oh, I'm Sharon. And I looked at her, and it was Sharon Gilchrist. I almost fainted. She is an amazing bass player. I mean, a mandolin player, I should say. And she is the partner of Daryl Anger. And one of the last time we talked, I got a chance to talk to her about the Suwannee Spring Fest that happened back in 2005 when we had what was called the tsunami on the Suwannee, when we had like 9 inches of rain in 2 days and it just about wiped everything out. But they had all the shows inside and got a chance to talk to her about that. And that's when she was playing with Peter Rowan and Tony Rice. So, yeah, I was a little verklempt. And Noah Harrington, I got a chance to chat with Noah. He's just an amazing guy too. And just the people I sat with Michael Cleveland in the green room and chatted with him. Mary Daub, who was the matriarch of Grey Fox, I get a chance to sit with her on the main stage on the couches and watch Del McCurry and all these other bands, and she's just wonderful. And I want to thank Mary Burdett and Rosalie Cusenberry and all the people, all the volunteers that happened that were over there at Grey Fox. The staff is just amazing. The lunch crews, I mean, the cooking crews, the massage people, they were great. I got a 4 o'clock massage appointment every day before I went on stage just to help relax, and it certainly worked. Okay, well, let's get back to some more stuff that's happening down at the Podunk Bluegrass Festival. The Downriver Collective. I'll tell you a little bit more about them. You're probably sick of hearing me talking. Let's listen to a song called Devil in Me, right here on Backroads Bluegrass and Beyond.

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it's going to be nice to see Donnie Ulysses again. Donnie used to, she's been here at Jennybrook a couple of times, and just a fabulous singer, songwriter. She used to be, like, she started her career in, like, 1991, and she was appeared on all these country television. She was mostly country back then, and she did Hee Haw and all these other programs, and she left Atlanta Records in 1999 and just kind of took a little sabbatical, and then she got involved with Rick Stanley, Ralph Stanley's nephew, and got married, and the rest is history. She's just a real influence in bluegrass nowadays, and she's won IBMA and Spigmo Awards, and she'll be playing this week right at the Podunk Bluegrass Festival. I got to check which night, but and my friend Rick Brodsky is going to be playing bass for her. Rick Brodsky, from the bass player from the Rock Hearts, and a good friend, is going. He told me, he says, "Hey, I'm going to be playing for Donna." I says, "Excellent, good choice." He's a hell of a bass player, very solid. Before that, we had Songs from the Road Band doing "Get Me Where I'm Going," and that's a brand new. Well, it's a 2024 single from the. From that band, and it's Mark Schimmick on mandolin, Charles Humphrey III on bass. I can't wait to meet him. I got some fishing stories I want to talk to him about. Gabe Epstein on banjo and Sam Warden on guitar. Just a great band. Another band I've been waiting to finally meet and hear live. Before that was the Crying Uncle Bluegrass Band doing Anilia, and that's off the 2025 I Still Remember June, and it's the Nashville group that's has the fiddlers Miles and Tio Quayle. Miles does mostly fiddle and violin, and Tio does mandolin and fiddle, both world class musicians. And let's see, there's Andrew Osborne on bass and vocals, Ian Lynn on flat picking guitar. She won the 2023 flat picking competition, by the way. And let's see here. They just kind of, just agree. I've seen them a couple of times. They kind of blend traditional elements along with dog music and jazz and a lot of original compositions. They're just a fabulous band to see live. And we started that set with Downriver Collective doing Devil in Me. And that's a brand new 2025 single off their Give It Away CD. And it's John Gray on banjo, guitar, and background vocals. Bailey Warren on fiddle. Rico Walenda on mandolin. John Therrien on acoustic guitar and dobro. And that beautiful voice you hear is Allie Vance on lead vocals. I'm really looking forward to seeing those guys. And also on Wednesday, when the Wednesday schedule, we welcome, there's a bunch of us, a lot of the volunteers, we go kind of meet at the gate with all the people that have been waiting in line to come in with their campers and get ready to set up. And at the Housatonic stage, at 7:30, there's a bluegrass karaoke. And then at 8:30, my buddy Cole Quest and the City Pickers are going to be over at the dance set. So that's going to be a lot of fun. I can't wait for that. Cole Quest is just a great. He won his band won the Telefunken Award when I think that was in 23, and he's Woody Guthrie's grandson, and also our local Guthrie, who is plays with both there all the time, Krishna Guthrie. It's his cousin, so there's a lot of common ground here around the music world. Well, if you're listening here Wednesday live, stay tuned. Todd was in earlier, and he said that Shea Berry is going to be coming in live today in the studio, so we'll be looking forward for Shea Berry to wow us with his knowledge in reggae music. He really gets into it, and it really shows the quality of his programming. All right, coming up next, the Price Sisters. It's Lauren and Leanna, the twins, and they have a band, a bass player named Trevor Holden. And this is something off their 2024 CD called I Can Read in the Lines in Your Letters. And it's Between the Lines CD. Let's check it out right here
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Well, no, Trampled by Turtles will not be at the Podunk Bluegrass Festival, but they will be at the Lake Maury Inn in Fairleigh, Vermont, tomorrow night, doing a free show for the second year in a row. And I recommend getting there early, because last year they sold, well, they packed the place. I haven't been yet this year. I've been so busy, I haven't had a chance to go to the Lake Maury concert series. But when Shaggy played, I guess they really filled the place, and Trampled by Turtles did that last year. So let's see if they can do it again. But I would recommend going a little bit early. I'll be there. Hope to see you there. Before that, we had the Cody Sisters doing All the Quiet People, which is a title track off the 2025 album. And it's Maggie and Megan Cody, along with Will Pavilius on bass. Very interesting group of young ladies and gentlemen. Before that, we had the Asheville Mountain Boys doing Rollin' On, and that's a 2025 single from that great band that's from, of course, Asheville, North Carolina. They're really known for their emotionally charged performances and tight instrumentation. It's Zeb Gamble on mandolin, John Duncan on banjo, Jacob Brewer on bass, and Marshall Brown on guitar. Sounded really good. We're going to look forward to seeing them. And we started off with the twins, the Price Sisters, doing I Can Read Between the Lines in Your Letters. That's a 2024 single from the Price Sisters, Laura and Lena. Okay, well, we got about 20 minutes left, and I want to try to get in some more stuff here. Like I said, Shea Berry is going to be coming in. And if you're listening Sunday, it's probably going to be Boomer doing the Sunday Night Flashback. So stay tuned for that as well. Okay, there was a band. I'm heading back to over to the Grey Fox Festival for a second. There was a band called the Level Best Band, and I didn't get a chance to see them at all. And they played twice, I believe, but I didn't get a chance to see them. But I want to give them some credit because of some great players in this. Wally Hughes on fiddle and vocals, Lisa K. Howard Hughes on mandolin vocals, James Field on guitar, and Joe Hannenbach on bass, and was it Terry Wittenberg on banjo as well. And my friend Mary Burdett used to played bass with them part-time, but she's no longer with them, and she didn't play. She's quite a busy woman there, that Mary Burdett, and again, I need to thank her for choosing me over anybody else in the bluegrass world to MC that phenomenal festival in New York. It's quite an honor, and anybody that came up to me and talked to me, I really appreciated you coming up and talking to me. And anybody I gave a card to, I hope you're listening, and please chime in. Let me know what you think. Okay. So we're going to play something from the Level Best Band called I Ain't Gonna Work Tomorrow, and that's off their 2024 Driving the Blues CD right here on Backroads Bluegrass and Beyond.

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anybody that knows my program knows that I play a Sam Bush song every week to dedicate it to my good friend Dancing Dave Virsch, who I met his widow Lynn, was there at Grey Fox this year, and I had a nice chance to chat with her too. And but Sam Bush and David Grisman doing Weeping Mandolin Waltz off Hold On, We're Strumming. Before that, we had the great Becky Buller again doing Alone, and that's a brand new single from her. What else we got going here? I put all my paperwork away. before that, we had the Level Best Band doing I Ain't Gonna Work Tomorrow, and that was off their Driving the Blues CD. And of course, it was Becky Buller doing Alone, which is a brand new 2024 single from her. Well, looks like we're doing something right at the end of it. We're gonna make it just in time. Shea Berry's here, ready to do his conscious party. Like I said, I didn't get to all my stories, but we'll do as much as we can. I'll try to mention something again next time. So until next week, you take care, and we'll catch you all on the other side. We'll listen to Tony Rice doing Stony Creek. Take care now.

0: Good evening, my fellow flashbackers, and welcome once again to Sunday Night Flashback. I am Boomer, your humble host, and tonight we have a very special show planned for you. I have a guest DJ in the house tonight, CZ Kid, the CZ Kid, not just CZ Kid, but the CZ Kid, all the way from Philly, man, came up to spin you guys some vinyl, very special show programmed by him. He's got some stuff to tell us, and I'm going to pass it over to Mr. ZZ, CZ, and see what he's got to say. How you doing, Mr. CZ?
1: Hey, Boomer. Thanks for having us on tonight.
0: Hey, I'm glad you're here, man.
1: Yeah, it's good. I'm really excited about being able to program the show with you and share some of the thoughts. We're going to be going back to the 60s and start out with some British Invasion, and we'll see where it travels from there, my friend.
0: Okay, so first up, I see you got planned for us a little Jeff Beck. Oh, actually, the Yardbirds, off of an album called Legend of the Yardbirds, or Arista Records 1982, with a tune called Train Keep a Rollin'.
1: Yeah, the Train Keep a Rollin' is from actually an early 60s song, famously from the movie Blow Up by the famous director Antonioni, and features both Jeff Beck and Jimmy Page playing guitar on
0: awesome.
1: It. And they actually prominently show them playing live, and Jeff Beck is destroying his guitar in the movie while during the playing of this song. This version is not having any guitars destroyed, but does show some of the raw power and blues orientation that Jimmy Page and Jeff Beck brought to the Yardbirds, who were primarily more of a pop-sounding group, right? So he changed their sound a bit with that, so this is a great example of that.
0: All right, well, let's give it a listen. Here we go.

Hey, that was The Train Kept a Rollin', a seminal hit by the Yardbirds. Now we're going to go back to one of the earlier ones that they have, so that it's the it's I Ain't Got You, which is really when Eric Clapton was with the group, but he was not featuring the guitar solos, but rather he was making it more of a pop sound on that. So this is one of their early hits, and it's I Ain't Got You.

0: Hey folks, just a little glitch there. That was what do you want rather than I ain't got you. So let's go back.
1: And, that was my bad, by the way.
0: It's a team effort, my friend.
1: Yeah, Boomer. Well, you know, we're working out the kinks.
0: There we go. No, the kinks aren't on this show.
1: That's true.
0: Tonight,
1: you're right. They are not.
0: So we'll do. So yeah, now we're going to go to
1: hopefully.
0: Yeah, this now we get to I ain't got you.
1: All right, here we go.

Hey, thank you so much. That was I Ain't Got You with the inimitable Eric Clapton playing the smoking lead on that. Now we're going to go to another song, but again, we're back to the Jeff Beck incarnation of the Yardbirds. And what you're going to hear is one of the seminal pieces. In fact, what we're going to do here is play the Yardbirds doing Shapes of Things. And then we're going to go to the Jeff Beck Truth album, where he also plays a version of Shapes of Things. So here's the Jeff Beck in the Yardbirds doing Shapes of Things.

0: Hey, so yeah. that was a little different than
1: Definitely.
0: The Yardbird version.
1: Who's
0: folks?
1: Playing? Who's playing bass on that?
0: I do not know who's playing bass
1: because
0: on that.
1: Because it definitely leaned.
0: Oh
1: heavy
0: no,
1: on the
0: that's
1: bass.
0: Actually Ron Wood.
1: Yeah, really playing bass. Oh my god, that very that bass part on that particular version is way more denominating.
0: Yeah, no, it's actually more rock than pop, and that's really the purpose that
1: that was very
0: Jeff
1: different.
0: Beck did. Yeah, listen, we're going
1: to plus Rod Stewart's voice lent a whole different feel to the song.
0: It really did, Boomer. And you know, going to the next song, which is "You Shook Me," is the same song that's on the first Led Zeppelin album, done by his good friend and bandmate in the Yardbird, Jimmy Page. And these songs, the Zeppelin first Zeppelin album and this Jeff Beck Truth album, were released around the same time. So let me just read from the liner notes about hitting this version of You Shook Me. And this is Jeff Beck writing. He writes, probably the rudest sounds ever recorded, intended for listening to whilst angry or stoned. Last note of the song is my guitar being sick. Well, so would you be if I smashed your guts for 2 minutes and 28 seconds. So
1: which is we're what he does to his guitar. Absolutely.
0: So we're going to hear 2 minutes and 28 seconds of some angst from Jeff Beck, and well recorded and well done.
1: All right, here we go.

And gentlemen, that was the magnificent Jeff Beck smashing the guts out of his guitar for 2 minutes and 28 seconds. Again, compare and contrast to the Led Zeppelin version, which is iconic in its own right, but that was absolutely a monster version from Jeff Beck. On that, we're going to stay on the same thing with Jeff Beck and the same album, Truth. And we're going to hear a song that was written by his friend and bandmate Jimmy Page for him. And it's a song called Beck's Bolero. Now, in my surf band back in the 2000s, I covered this because it's such a great, iconic, anthemic song. And actually put a video out of that when Jeff Beck passed away a few years ago in his honor. So this song is one of my favorite personal songs, and I believe it is yours as well.

an iconic last note on the that song, and one of the homage there to the late great Nicky Hopkins on the rock and piano that just drove that, especially during the bridge section of that song. We're going to end up our homage to Jeff Beck with a fun song, "I Ain't Superstitious," which is a Howlin' Wolf song, or from a riff stolen from Howlin' Wolf that he turned into another rocker to enjoy your blues instincts. And take it away, Boomer.

0: Yeah, give the drummer some.
1: And if you haven't had enough wah-wah guitar, I think you might have right now.
0: I don't need no wah-wah.
1: I need me some wah-wah.
2: Yeah, me too, man.
1: Again, the inimitable Rod Stewart and his raspy rockin' voice on that. You know, continuing the journey we have here into the British pop and blues, we're moving over to actually the first band that really caught my attention with guitar. And really was the start of my guitar journey. We're talking about Cream, Eric Clapton, Jack Bruce, and
0: Eric Clapton, please.
1: Met with Eric Clapton, please. So this is the first song of the first Cream album, and it's called, fittingly enough, I Feel Free.
0: Yeah, right. And I just want to interject a little something here, that I saw their first farewell tour. If you remember, they retired twice. But the first time they retired, it was in Madison Square Garden, and it was incredible. They had a revolving stage that just kept going around so everybody could see them. It was just, and of course, the highlight of my day was the 20-minute Toad drum solo by Mr. Ginger Baker.
1: Which we will not be covering.
0: No, we will not do tonight. But that was so much fun to watch that. So anyway, that's my little thing. All right, so here we go. You feel free, Bruce?
1: I feel highly free.
0: Whoa, let's do it then.

And that is the first song on the first album from Cream. Now we're going to be moving to another song that's actually the one that inspired me to play guitar on that. And this is one of the one of the songs that really caught my attention as a young person. And it's called "I'm So Glad." Now, as John Boomer cues up the record, this is one I would listen to at night in my bedroom, and the solo by Eric Clapton in the middle of the song would literally bring me to tears on this. So it's a very, very special song for me.

0: Yeah. I'm glad about you.
1: Boomer, yeah, I'm glad.
0: I'm pretty glad.
1: I'm very glad. I'm extremely happy. That is my personal favorite Cream song. But next we're going to cue up for you is probably the most recognizable and popular song by Cream, Sunshine of Your Love.
0: Yeah. And where were you when you first heard this? I know where I was. I was in a car in New Jersey driving down this road that went along the Hudson River, smoking a doobie and digging this tune. I'm sure a lot of other people were doing the same thing at the same time.
1: No, not you, Boomer.
0: No, not me. All right, you'll know why when you listen. Here we go, baby.

0: classic Cream, Sunshine of Your Love.
1: Indeed.
0: And we're going to stay on the Cream train now and do a song that I heard off the Wheels of Fire album. And I believe this is one of the first times I heard the Mellotron. It's a very early sample keyboard that would actually take the recordings of symphonic sounds and string sounds and be able to play that on the keyboard. A very finicky instrument, but one used to great effect on this song. Dance the Night Away.
1: Little miscue, fade out the song before, but, you know, live radio, my friends.

0: Hey, that was Cream, Dance the Night Away. Again, one of the, from what I've heard, early uses of the Mellotron. So what we're going to be doing now is we're going to be leaving the British Isles and the British blues invasion, and we're going to be bringing it back home to the good old USA, to some of the most seminal Americana songs and band that we've had, Creedence Clearwater Revival. Again, one of my personal favorites, just the songs, simple songs with a absolute mastery of the top of the neck of the guitar by John Fogerty, brilliant showman. I had the opportunity to see him back in the mid-90s down in Nashville at the old Ryman Theater when he was just going to be able to play his music again after years of copyright ownership battles with his former management. And it was just a delight to see and hear that music again. So in bringing it back to the good old USA, we're going to be Boomer, what song are we going to be starting with Creedence?
1: We're going to be starting with the classic, one that was also done by Ike and Tina Turner, I believe, Proud Mary.

0: Sorry for the hot mic moment, but...
1: things happen.
0: Yeah, things... So that song's actually kind of special to me because back in 1973, I was hitchhiking through California on the way up to Vancouver, and I was literally stuck in Lodi, California, for a number of hours trying to hitchhike out, and that song kept playing through my brain at that time. So, Boomer, what's next from Creedence Clearwater?
1: Fortunate Son.
0: This is one of my favorite songs. It's iconic, and I had an opportunity actually on a video I saw where another band had gotten the master into the studio where the master tapes of this song was, and what they did is they only played the vocals for Fortunate Son, and hearing just the vocals of Fortunate Son without any of the music was actually an awe-inspiring experience.
2: Really?
0: Just the lyrics and how he sang them alone were absolutely stunning. Mm-hmm. But with the music's pretty good too. So take it away,
1: shabby.
0: Boomer.
1: Okay, here we go. Oh, sorry. Once again, queued up a little early.

0: Fortunate Son, one of the seminal anti-war songs of our time. And again, taken from the blue collar perspective, John Fogerty did serve our country in the Army, and he had been questioned about what his thoughts are about the Vietnam War, and this song was his response to that, right? It's the rich folks that send their sons, to school, while the blue collar kids are the ones who've got to go and fight and die for the country. I think it's a sentiment that we all share, even nowadays, especially
1: nowadays.
0: Yeah, absolutely on that. So the next time we're going to ring up is a song, actually a Gladys Knight and the Pips song. I heard it through the grapevine.
1: Yeah.
0: My old band back in the 70s used to cover this song as well, and it is a hell of a fun song to play. So, Johnny, where did you hear it from?
1: Hear what?
0: Where did you hear it, Boomer?
1: I heard it through the freaking grapevine.
0: There
1: what do you think? Sorry, man, I missed my cue.

There we go. That is a sweet Hitchhiker on that. But now we're going to take it back and do I Heard It Through the Grapevine as we re-cue onto song number one on the album. Okay, and here we go. This is I Heard It Through the Grapevine.

0: Hey, ladies and gentlemen, we're going to take from Heard It Through the Grapevine, and we're going to continue on our journey with Creedence Clearwater Revival. And Boomer, what are we queuing up next?
1: That is what we're going to watch next.
0: Sure.
1: And that, well, I didn't even have to do anything. It's the second next song. So here we go. You ready?
0: Here we go. Have you ever seen the rain?

0: hear from the seminal Beatles group of all time. So we're going to start with probably one of their last albums instead of starting at the beginning. And we're going to hear a couple of songs from the Let It Be album. And
1: we're going to hear...
0: begin with I've Got a Feeling, right? And then go right into One After 909, which are actually two of my favorite songs.
2: And I'm sorry for that little bit of dead air space, but I forgot to turn CZ's mic on. Sorry, buddy.
0: Oh, I was talking into the ether.
2: You were talking to no one.
0: Which is my usual state.
2: Yeah, you know, we do that of time to time. We all do that from time to time. Okay, so here we go. We're going with, what is that again?
0: This is I've Got a Feeling into One After 909.
2: Yeah, I got a feeling I'm going to like this song.

0: Yeah, all right, my friends. Hope you're enjoying the show tonight with our guest DJ, the ZZ Kid. He's turning some really good vinyl here. And before we get back into the show, I have to let you know that you are listening to WFVRLP. 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All right, so I just want to run down our sponsors and underwriters, if I could find my glasses, there they are. Okay, so I'd like to thank at this time, Bale, Dandelion Acres and Garden Center, Mountain Folk, Luna Blue Farm, and Robin Reynolds for being loyal supporters of this station and this show, Sunday Night Flashback. All right, so let's get right back into it. Mr. CZ, what you got for us now?
1: Well, I think we're going to take a journey into something. We're going to take a journey into another aspect of the Beatles that I think everyone is familiar with, which is the second side of the Abbey Road album, Seminal. Just to sort of set it up a little bit and give it some background. It starts off with really one of the best Beatles songs, which is a George Harrison song. Took him a while to sort of... To elbow his way into the musical authorship compared to Lennon and McCartney, but actually the song "Here Comes the Sun" has really become one of the best loved Beatles songs, you know, most well constructed and well executed songs. So really shines a light on George Harrison and his capabilities that he did that. Another thing to know about this album is that to be honest, they had pieces of songs. And they weren't able to flesh them out into entire songs, so they decided to create a medley of all these different little snippets of songs that they had. And I think actually the brilliance is sometimes what you can do in the moment. And in the moment, they actually were able to turn these little pieces of songs into really a symphonic movement in a lot of ways, with different pieces and reprises. And the way they constructed is actually I find to be genius. But again, they may think that they did it just at the spur of the moment, but sometimes the genius is in what you can do when there's no time left. So here's the Abbey Road, famous side two, in its entirety.
0: Okay, but before we begin, I just wanted to throw a little side note at you guys that there's this guy, he's a juggler, and if you go on YouTube and you just type in "Amazing Juggler Finale," you'll probably get this guy. His name is Chris something. I can't remember his last name. But he does a juggling act to Slumbers, where it starts, to the very end of this song, that is in sync with every freaking note of this song. You got to watch it. It's incredible. Because this song is incredible, and he makes it even more amazing. So, yeah, Chris, I can't remember his last name, YouTube. Amazing Juggler Finale. Check it out.
1: Boomer has showed me this, and it is indeed amazing.
0: It is. But anyway, hopefully you'll check that out. But now we got something even more amazing to check out. The actual tunage. Here it comes.

0: That was not dead air. That was just the space between the songs. So that was our Beatles journey, and hopefully you enjoyed it as much as we have here in the studio.
1: Yeah, we had a great time tonight there, CZ, and you know, we have a little time left, and CZ was digging around the albums we got here in the studio, and he came across something that both tweaked our little fancies, right?
0: My fancy has been tweaked.
1: Yes, our fancies are tweaked. And we're going to play a couple of tunes off this album. It's a great album. It's from a band called Vanilla Fudge. And as Mr. CZ pointed out, two of these people
0: went on to play with Jeff Beck.
1: Right, in Carmen Appice and
0: Tim Bogart, right?
1: In the Jim Bogart.
0: In the short-lived Jeff Beck band called Beck, Bogart, and Appice.
1: Right, exactly.
0: Right? So they
1: very short-lived. So,
0: we have come full circle.
1: That's right. We've come full circle. We started with Mr. Beck. We're ending with people that played with him later on in life. So it is a beautiful thing. So let's get underway with a little Vanilla. Vanilla Norton.
0: Fudge.
1: Go to the cabinet and get the bottle that says vanilla.
0: Fudge.
1: Vanilla, vanilla, vanilla. Oh, there it is. Okay, fine. All right, here we go, my friends.
0: What the fudge?

0: All right, my friends, we got like 4 minutes left in the show, and I just want to thank you all for spending it with us, myself and
1: CZ Kid.
0: CZ Kid, right over here from the big city of Philly. Yeah, my friend, thanks for coming up.
1: Hey, my
0: thanks
1: pleasure.
0: Thanks for spending time with the Boomer and doing this show. It's great.
1: My pleasure, Boomer. Always great to see you, my friend.
0: Always enjoyed it. Always enjoy it. All right, so we'll be gone in a couple of minutes, but I'll be back. No, actually, next week I will not be back. I'm not sure. Oh, Tom, my good friend Tom Healy, who always does a great job, will be sitting in for me. So tune in for him. I know he's going to have something real fun for you guys. And then I'll be back the next week, and we'll continue on with our 50-year-old albums. I'm not sure what we're going to play, but actually, the Creedence album we played tonight was from 76. So we did play some stuff from 1976 tonight that turned 50. And we'll continue that next week. So love you guys. Good night.
1: And love you too.
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1: Boomer and the Kid.
0: RG. Yeah, Boomer.

Hey everyone, hope you're all doing well on this fine evening. I'm Rowan and you're listening to Lonely Mountain on WFER LP South Royalton. Last Saturday I went to see Dylan in Guilford, Bob Dylan that is, and so this show is going to be another Dylan heavy one as a lot of my shows have been so far. Along with that got some Japanese artists, some Johnny Cash, some Pentangle, some Emmylou Harris, a lot of live stuff tonight. So I hope you enjoy, and sit back, relax, do whatever you were doing before, but listen to some good music with me.

Thanks for tuning in tonight, folks. This has been Lonely Mountain on WFER LP South Royalton. Once again, I'm Rowan Royal, and I'd like to give a big thanks to Abracadabra Coffee Co., Bale, Mountain Folk, Murphy Builders LLC, the White River Partnership, Tunbridge Hill Farm, and ScanVT for supporting the show and the station. So I hope all of you have a great rest of your night. I've got time for a few more songs, so see you next week.

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3: Hi, I'm Daniel Peck, and from Cleveland, this is Live at the Bop Stop. Jamie Haddad holds a singular position in the world of jazz and contemporary music. His musical voice transcends styles and trends, and the universal quality of his playing has attracted many international collaborations with artists including Yo-Yo Ma, Sting, and Paul Simon. As a matter of fact, for this performance, he was fresh off a tour with Paul Simon, and he came into Cleveland for a sold-out two-night stand. This performance features Peter Slavov on bass, Northeast Ohio mainstay Chris Coles on saxophones, Jamie on percussion, and Pittsburgh guitarist John Shannon on guitar. From May 31st, 2025, it's the Jamie Haddad Quartet, live at the Bop Stop.

0: Please welcome John Shannon on guitar. That was his tune entitled Cardinal from Pittsburgh. Made it all the way from Pittsburgh. From Bulgaria on bass, Peter Slava, but he didn't come from Bulgaria. I mean, he came from there, but he didn't. This wasn't his first stop. Was it? I don't think so. And then from Cleveland, Ohio, Chris Coles on saxophone. I mentioned that first tune was a tune by John, and I wanted this next tune is, I believe it's Elegy, is that right? And so this is a tune of Chris's, and I wanted Chris to be able to say, mention something about it, right?
1: What's going on, everybody? Y'all good? Everybody doing all right? Give it up for Jamie Haddad, the GOAT. This tune is entitled Elegy for a Lightbearer. I'm an avid video game player.
2: You're an addict.
1: Or an addict. It could be one or the other. One of the games I play a lot is Destiny. And I love the storyline. I met this guy. It was a group of friends I met playing this tune, playing this game, Destiny. And I'd never met this particular person that I wrote this song for. Started playing with him. This has been before the pandemic, maybe, I don't know, 10 years. I played with him. I only knew his name for the longest time as the Pip-Boy 413. That was his name to me. For up until maybe 2 years ago, got close, finally realized his real name is Matt. And one night we're playing a game, and in this game we're known as guardians, or there's a lot of names for those. Lightbearer is one, guardian is another, and it's about this, basically these guardians go out and they do the will and the bidding of a creature called the Traveler, which is a giant orb that sits above the last city on Earth. This is obviously many, many years in the future. We're playing this game, and you know, like you get into the habit of doing that, playing with people you know. You just think, oh man, I'll see you tomorrow. You know, we're playing late. And it's like I got to go to bed because I teach kids. So I'll see you in the morning, or I'll see you see you when I see you, hopefully soon. And then in our community we had like a little Discord chat going, and one of my friends, I still don't know his name's Performing to me, he was like, hey man, you know, Matt's dead. I said, oh snap. Later disclosed why he died and all that stuff. And after I heard the news, I kind of just wrote this song. So this is dedicated to my buddy Matt. It's called Elegy for a Lightbearer.

Thank you. Again, I'm very grateful to have a chance to play here. I'd like to thank the people at the Bob Stop, Brian, and all the staff. And please, again, join me in welcoming back Chris Coles on saxophone. Peter Slavoff on bass. And this last tune is written by John Shannon on guitar. And if you're ever in Pittsburgh, which you might be because it's such a hip town, it really is, and John is a part owner in a jazz club downtown called the Con Elma. And it's a cool place, man. They have excellent food, by the way, and I know it's kicking his ass being... jumping in to being all that. My dad owned the club, so I know, you know, it's deep. But I'm so grateful that he would come here and play with us, and so it's a great thing. So thanks, John. I met John and Peter when I was teaching at Berkeley, and so I met them a long time ago, and lucky for me, you know, I was able to reconnect with all of them some years back, and it's just been a beautiful thing. Mountains of the Heart.

Please join me in welcoming me and saying hello to Patrick Graney. Patrick Duke Graney. I'm Pandero. Yeah, Patrick, beautiful. Again, John Shannon, Chris Coles, Peter Slavov. Thank you. We'll be back in a little bit. Thank you. And before we...

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country. Of the country, why the cold, sleet, and snow. I'm going of the country, why the cold, sleet, and snow. 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

immortal.

And that's We Are Your Friends, Justice and Simeon. There's a remix there. Neo Tokyo in the background by Scandroid and Dance with the Dead. Thank you for tuning into the Linear Region, only on Royalton Community Radio, WFVR, LP, 96.5 FM, South Royalton, Vermont. A few of the tracks you've heard this evening. We heard Thriller by Scandroid. Of course, that must have been familiar. I Am the Danger, little Breaking Bad reference there by Power Nerd. 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And Dance or Die by Starcadian to introduce the set. Off of the Saturdays EP in 2014. My friend Tom told me about Starcadian a while ago, and I just rediscovered them. Randomly heard a song, and went, oh yeah, Starcadian exists. They're awesome. So you're going to hear... You're going to be hearing more of them tonight, rest assured. So we've got more Dance with the Dead coming up next. Again, Scandroid off of the Dreams of Neo Tokyo Deluxe Edition album playing in the background. Let's take it away. This is a great track. Enjoy. Stay cool. Crack a cold one. Of whatever your fit. Yeah, let's listen to the music.

Thank you for entering the linear region and for keeping your hands and feet inside the radio at all times. I'm your faithful host as ever, DJ Schlot Machine. We gotta switching up the vibe a little bit. We got some trance, Juno Reactor, house favorite. No, that's not a pun. It's not house, it's trance. Is trance house a thing? House trance? House shrans? I don't know. There's so many genres and subgenres. You know, somebody says, oh, yeah, man, I like this. What is this? Oh, yeah, it's Juno Reactor. Yeah, what kind of music do they do? It's music. It's music. They make music. That's a genre. Music. Anyway, hope you appreciate the long-form switch up here. I'd like to take some time to recognize our sponsors and underwriters of this station making this show and many like it possible. We've got Howvel Farm, Brocklebank Craft Beer, Green Vest, Solaflect Energy, the Royalton Prudential Board, Chef's Market, Ladder One Grill, the Frankenberg Agency, and I'm happy to announce another sponsor, Abracadabra Coffee in Woodstock. More on that at the top of the hour. For now, enjoy the music.

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This is Power Nerd and Grind Theory with Body Heat off of the Nerd Power album. Yeah, that really resonates with me. If you know me at all, that's, yeah, you probably guessed that. Anyway, we'll finish up with the song here. We'll come back at you with some more information on the wonderful sponsors and underwriters of this program. But first, the music.

this song didn't actually have that much left on it, so I probably could have just kept talking and whatnot. But that's just how we do it here in the Linear Region. Thanks for tuning in, folks. It is a deliciously hot Friday night. And why, yes, it is Amateur Radio Week. Thank you, Phil Scott, for signing that. Actually, I should bring that up. That's kind of a fun factoid bit here. Let's see if we could pull up some background music in the meantime here. H-O-M-E. Yes, you know what I'm playing. Obviously, Odyssey, because that's probably my favorite album that he's come out with. There's lots of wonderful songs, but yeah, we'll get a couple of those going here. Anyway, yeah, Amateur Radio Week. So if you have no clue what that is, let me just pull up my email. We had the Section ARRL, the American Radio Relay League. Section manager Paul Guyette email us that Amateur Radio Week has been proclaimed in Vermont. Isn't that cool? So, oh yeah, that one starts slow. State of Vermont Executive Department, a proclamation, whereas amateur radio operators are celebrating over a century of broadcasting the human voice over the airwaves, and whereas amateur radio has continued to build bridges between people, societies, and countries through the sharing of ideas and creation of friendship, and whereas amateur radio operators have provided countless hours of community service to local organizations, and whereas the state also recognizes the services amateur radio operators provide to our many emergency response organizations, including local and state government, and whereas, it's government, it's, you know, they got to say it every time, these amateur radio services are provided as a voluntary service to the public, and these same individuals have further demonstrated their value in public assistance by providing free radio communications for local parades, bike-a-thons, walk-a-thons, fairs, and other charitable public events. Now, therefore, I, Philip B. Scott, Governor, I'm quoting, I'm not the governor, hereby proclaim June 18th to 24th, 2023 as Amateur Radio Week in Vermont. Given under my hand is the Great Seal of the State of Vermont on this 19th day of June AD 2023. Philip Scott, Governor of Vermont. Brittany Wilson, Secretary of Civil and Military Affairs. So, with that, we have the ARRL's, I don't know what number this is, annual field day exercise where ham radio clubs all over the United States get together and set up antennas in weird places and gather strange and inquisitive looks from the public to, it's partially an emergency communications exercise. And also a good way to get the public involved in ham radio and teach them what it's all about. We usually get, what, is that kind of like CB? Yes, it is kind of like CB, but it's cooler. Get your license. It's awesome if you're into that at all. But anyway, yeah, if you've never heard of ham radio, go around a local park. My club, the Central Vermont Amateur Radio Club, will personally be set up in Montpelier tomorrow and Sunday throughout the rain and whatever else nature throws at us. So come to Hubbard Park. Check us out. You'll maybe hear some weird accents and people talking on the radio from far, far away. It's a lot of fun. We do it every year. Try to keep around the Central Vermont area. But yeah, if you've never heard of ham radio, it's a pretty interesting introduction. So just wanted to get that plug in there. It's one of my hobbies. I've talked about it very lightly on this program. I don't want to reveal my nerd power level, but what the heck. It's hot outside. I'm in a good mood. Always in a good mood. Mostly in a good mood. But anyway, I like radio, so I'm in an extra good mood. So, anyway, with that yammering out of the way, what else have we got? That is not until August 19th. I'm going to refrain from talking about that for now. A little bit of home in the background there. But, for now, I'd like to take the time to thank our sponsors and underwriters of this station. 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
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To play us out, here's the rest of the track. This is Native by Home, off of the album Odyssey from 2014. Enjoy.

Glitch Mob for you. That's Derezzed, remixed by Glitch Mob from the Daft Punk Tron Legacy Reconfigured album. This is a definite favorite. We've got some Calm Truths coming up next on the same album. You've just heard DNA War by Absolute Valentine and the Billy Mays Band. That's an awesome name. Glitcha by Asteroid. One Night in Miami 1986 by Absolute Valentine. Carnage by Vector 7. That House by Dance with the Dead. If my list will scroll, I can get everything else. Todd Terje, DeLorean, Dynamite, another house favorite. Neon Nox and Power Nerd with Twisted Getaway. And breaking a little bit to tell you about Ham Radio and our lovely sponsors, Home, Oort Cloud, Native, and Intro. And then just at the top of the hour, we had Juno Reactor and Mutant Theater with Return of the Pistolero. And that's some Goa Trance for you. And then Power Nerd again with Body Heat featuring The Grind Theory. I'm your host, DJ Slot Machine. 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Just about 12 minutes to the top of the hour. We've got some Calm Truths coming up next.

Yeah, that's a really powerful and interesting track. I really like how M83 and Big Black Delta chose to remix that. That's Fall by Daft Punk again. Tron Legacy Reconfigured M83. And yeah, that's a pretty awesome one. So we hit it with some dark synth vibes. We had some 80s retro wave, whatever genre you want to call it. Got Calm Trues in the background, and the reason you're hearing my voice is it's time to end. Thank you for keeping your hands and feet inside the radio at all times. This has been the Linear Region you are now exiting. I'm your faithful host as ever, DJ Slot Machine, here on Royalton Community Radio, WFVR LP. Stay cool. Have a wonderful weekend. Don't forget, Amateur Radio Field Day all weekend. Despite the rain, we're going to power through. Unplug our antennas when the lightning comes, but we're going to have fun no matter what. Once again, have a great weekend. Stay cool, stay safe, love one another. Catchphrase. I told you I'll think of something better. Take it easy.

0: Now that the show is over and we have jointly exercised our constitutional rights, we would like to leave you with one very important thought. Sometime in the future, you may have the opportunity to serve as a juror in a censorship case or a so-called obscenity case. It would be wise to remember that the same people who would stop you from listening to WFVR may be back next year to complain about a book or even a TV program. If you can be told what you can see or read, then it follows that you can be told what to say or think. Defend your constitutionally protected rights. No one else will do it for you. Thank you.
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5: Oh my God. We finally really did it. You maniacs! You blew it up!
6: On a stage, humans are blowing up oil, gas, and each other. But the stage itself is burning as the Northern Hemisphere breaks out in more record heat rashes. German scientist Anders Levermann warns we are entering a time of climate freefall. In a major, hardly reported move, Trump's cronies are trying to drill in Greenland, the last frontier. The air outside my studio right now is a stinking smudge of American wildfire smoke and extreme heat, and it's dry as hell. End times that never end this week on Radio EcoShock.
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6: Deadly heat around the world has gone insane. According to the London School of Hygiene and Tropical Medicine, more than 2,700 excess deaths estimated in England and Wales during the May and June heat waves. The Paris region alone suffered 2,000 deaths, 80% more than expected, with at least 5,700 excess deaths in France, over 20,000 people gone in the heat in Europe. Further into July, yet another heat wave. Spain, Portugal, and France faced their hottest days in history, up to 50 degrees C, 122 Fahrenheit. Wildfires rage across all three countries, and Italy too. Germany, Poland, and the Czech Republic, Hungary, they all set new all-time heat records. American cities from Billings, Montana to Atlantic City, New Jersey, broke or tied all-time temperature records in July. Japan's meteorological agency faced heat so severe in Japan, July 23rd. We don't have the heat stats for the deaths there in the heat wave, but there were deaths. The headquarters city for Toyota Motor Corporation set all-time highs. The same heat wave blasted China up to 50 degrees C, 122 Fahrenheit. Night temperatures in northwest and central China stayed at 86 Fahrenheit, 30 C. Sand and rock in Xinjiang's flaming mountains reached surface thermometer temperatures of an astounding 84 degrees C, 183 Fahrenheit. Ooh-hoo-hoo, keep your boots on.

Africa is suffering harsh heat, even for those hot places. Egypt issued public health warnings. It was way too hot in Morocco, Tunisia, Ethiopia, Somalia, the whole Sahel in searing heat. Even camels were dying. And right across the war zone, Iran recorded the warmest global land temperatures of the season at 52.7 C in Omodea. And that's about 126 Fahrenheit. The whole Middle East is roasting beyond human endurance as the bombs and missiles fall.

0: Outside my studio in British Columbia, a raging wind carries everything, including smoke too thick to breathe. The hot, dry Pacific Northwest is on fire. Two of three major highways out of here are closed, with wildfires raging up both sides. Thousands more dry lightning strikes are crackling across the sky as I record this. I may finish this program on backup power. I hope people across the world will wake up in time before the real nightmare becomes unstoppable. We are just at the start of the strongest El Niño in history. We are just at the start of climate free fall.
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0: For decades, scientists and governments reported a gradual warming of the world because we burn fossil fuels. But something is missing from that picture. Climate free fall, why the biggest risk to our economies is yet to be recognized. That is the warning from climate scientist Anders Leverman. Dr. Leverman is head of the Research Department of Complexity Science at Potsdam Institute for Climate Impact Research. He is also a professor at the Physics Institute of Potsdam University. From Germany, Anders Leverman, welcome back to Radio EcoShock.
2: Hello, thanks for having me.
0: So we have this gradual warming of the world. The sea levels are rising slowly. The temperatures are going up 0.1 degree. What is missing from that picture?
2: Well, we already know that the normal global warming that we are inducing by burning oil, gas, and coal is intensifying weather extremes all around the world. But climate science has so far considered the climate system, and rightly so, as a stable system that is just perturbed by our action. But what we also know is that our parts of the climate system, so-called tipping points, that can become unstable. And unstable in physics means that they will have a self-amplification feedback inside of them, which will, if once they are tipped, will make them fall into a different state. That will continue without further interference from the outside. Now, during this tipping process, the weather will be very different than just under global warming that is forcing the weather to change. And we haven't investigated this properly yet. So it's we know from other systems in around physics and in all parts of physics that an unstable system is behaving quite differently and is most likely to be more volatile than a stable one.
0: Well, let's talk about what we are experiencing right now. In 2018, on Radio EcoShock, you told us river floods affect far more people than other disasters. As we speak, the Danube River is in places too low for navigation. It's the opposite. Even the river pendulum is taking wild swings.
2: Yes, exactly. There's a number of systems that show more and more variability, more and more ups and downs, stronger ups and downs, more extremes. That is, the floods get stronger, the droughts get stronger, heat waves get stronger, they also get longer. And in some parts of the Earth, also the cold spells and the extreme snowfall events get stronger. But all of this so far has only been, I want to be careful, it's not only global warming, but global warming of a stable system. But what we really don't know and what we have to account for is if parts of the system become unstable. For example, if the Greenland ice sheet is getting to an unstable situation, then the surface will have been melted so far down that the surface will be at a critical point, which means that small changes in the weather will lead to strong changes in the meltwater coming from Greenland. Now, this Greenland meltwater is getting into the North Atlantic, which will then perturb the Gulf Stream system and will increase the variability here. Now, if the Gulf Stream system becomes unstable and is varying more strongly, then this will influence the jet stream on top of it, and thereby the weather in Europe, in North America, and in Northern Asia.
0: As a gardener and a part-time farmer, I can tell you the seasonal average for heat or rain may be great, but a single swing from hot to cold can stunt plants or interrupt pollination. One day or night can reduce or end food production for the year. Talk to us about agriculture in a volatile climate.
2: Well, I'm not an expert on agriculture, but as you just explained, one doesn't have to be an expert to understand that variability is a problem. And not just in agriculture, but also in agriculture, the predictability of even this variability is very important. So farmers know what to account for with respect to extremes, with respect to changes even in the seasons or in rainfall, or methods they can use irrigation, they fertilize in order to become more resilient against these normal fluctuations. But if these fluctuations become bigger and more volatile, if we lose the predictability of even these variations, then we really get a problem. And that's true for agriculture, but it's true for other infrastructures too. It's true for people who work outside, for everything.
0: You have published about impacts of climate change on financial markets. Could an unstable climate lead to financial disasters? Well, I guess they could when we see what happens with hurricanes or with part of Los Angeles burning down. Talk to us about the financial end.
2: Well, the finance system is quite diverse, right? We have long-term investment strategies. We have long-term, larger like funds that go for the long term, but also short-term investment possibilities. And all of these, they use predictability again. They use uncertainty that needs to be known in order to be able to work with these, not just the average, but also the variations around the average, for example, with respect to damages. Whenever this becomes unclear, then we really get into trouble. For example, insurance companies, they need to have a prediction for the average damage they have to cover, because that will directly influence policy, how much the policy costs if you want to insure something. Now, if the uncertainty around this gets bigger, then generally the insurance will become more expensive. But if we don't know how much it's going to get bigger, if the insurance companies don't know how much it gets bigger, then they will stop insuring things. We've seen this around the globe. We see this in Florida. We see this in places in Germany and Europe, all around the globe, that the financial sector, for example, first the insurance companies and later the investment funds, they get into trouble.
0: And then we get to the free fall part of your new article in Nature, published July 14th. What is the free fall?
2: Well, the free fall is something we have to be very careful here, because some people get think that once we have passed a certain warming level, then the global warming will self-amplify itself. And even without us burning further coal, oil, and gas, the temperature will further increase. That is not the case. If we stop burning oil, gas, and coal, the temperature will increase for a little bit, but then it will stabilize. On Earth, we will not have a so-called runaway greenhouse effect. I would just want to make this very clear, because people get into panic when they hear about a climate freefall and think of this possible scenario that we've seen on Venus, but we won't be seeing on Earth. With climate freefall, I mean systems that become unstable, like what I said earlier, the Greenland ice sheet. We know that the Western Arctic ice sheet has also already passed a tipping point, most likely. The Amazon rainforest can pass a tipping point. The Gulf Stream systems, the so-called North Atlantic Current that transports a lot of heat to North America, Canada, Europe, but also the north of the U.S., all of these systems can become unstable. And when they pass a tipping point, then they will change on their own. Even without us further changing the climate, they will change on their own and tip into a different state. And this process, that'll take a few decades. And that's the climate freefall that I'm talking about. During these decades, that might actually be up to a century, we will be in a completely different climatic situation, which is most likely to be not just unstable, but with unpredictable weather conditions.
0: As we speak, communities here in British Columbia are evacuated and major highways closed. Wildfires are multiplying because of intense dry heat and dry lightning. So how can we understand the relationships between the news that we see on television or experience of extreme events around us and this process of tipping points, which we don't see?
2: For physicists, all these different extreme events are actually different, right? We very often in the media and also when we talk to the public, we sum them up there because all of them seem to be getting more intense and stronger and more frequent too. But they all have different causes, obviously. Heat and wildfires, they are just increasing intensity because we warm the planet and thereby also warm the increase the extremes. But other phenomena, for example, cold spells and extreme snowfall events, they have a different mechanism behind them. In the northern hemisphere, for example, they have often to do with the jet stream, but also because there's more water vapor in the atmosphere. Now, these are phenomena that all will intensify under global warming. At the moment, we don't know how much the tipping of certain parts of the climate system will influence these and will intensify them. And that's why in my Nature piece, I was just highlighting this aspect that we haven't investigated this enough yet, because people have been considering tipping points and being afraid of tipping points in the past, but they are actually, the word is a little bit misleading because they unfold, the tipping unfolds over quite a long time on a human timescale, over several decades. And economists very often say, well, things that happen in 50 years, they don't care, we don't care about them because we have discounted economically, we can discount the damages of the future. Now, if the passing of tipping points intensify weather extremes, they'll do this right away. The moment the system becomes unstable, this will intensify the weather extremes, most likely. We don't know this yet, but we have investigations that point to this. And what I was I wanted to say that we really need to study this further.
0: Can governments and business plan for these extremes, the chaos, rather than gradual climate change? Would it be different how we handle this?
2: Yes, it would be quite different, but we have to do both because climate change is underway and we have to adapt to this. But it's easier to adapt to a certain extent to gradual climate change. The gradual climate change is accompanied by more extreme and more volatile weather. We know this already. The tipping will add on top of that and will make it even more volatile and even more unpredictable. But as you indicate, we have to adapt quite differently. For example, a rising sea level is going slowly and steadily and kind of inevitably towards higher and higher sea levels. So you can adapt to that by coastal protection. A more volatile system means you have to adapt quite differently. You have to

0: much colder, even as the rest of the world heats up?
1: Well, most climate projections that include a tipping of the Gulf Stream just find a reorganization of the heat. So in some cases, you actually find a slight cooling in the North Atlantic and in Scandinavia and northern in England. But in most cases, this is only a mild effect on top of the global warming. So in most predictions, the warming wins because even in these parts. But in any case, it's just the redistribution of heat. So all the heat that's missing in the North Atlantic will be more abundant in the South, in the rest of on the rest of the globe. So a tipping of the North Atlantic current of the Gulf Stream system is disastrous for everyone because it increases uncertainty, but also it's like hitting the climate with a sledgehammer. It's such a huge redistribution of heat compared to the current normal that we really don't want to experience this.
0: Well, look, science of the deep past finds Earth went through long ice-bound periods and hothouse times lasting millions of years. Getting from one to the other seems to be the hard part. Is it fair to say it's not just the destination, but the chaos of the journey?
1: That's exactly my point also of this opinion piece in Nature, that it's the transition that is the problem, and we are doing as humans a transition that is at least 100 times faster than anything that nature has done in the past. If you really want to look into warmer climates, you have to go millions of years into the past. The last exchanges of ice ages and warm periods of the last 2 million years, they have been always similarly warm to our present or to a pre-industrial climate, and then colder because we have been in a warm period, in a geological warm period for 10,000 years. So the warming level that we are getting, that we are heading for at the moment, is unprecedented in millions of years of Earth history, and we're doing it 100 times faster than even the transition from an ice age to a glacial period that we experienced 10,000 years ago. And let me highlight one aspect. Human civilization has developed in the last 10,000 years. You can go all around the globe, from South America, from Africa, Asia, all around the globe. There wasn't a lot going on. Obviously, there was something going on, but we really benefited as human civilization from the stable climate of the last 10,000 years. Before that, there was the Ice Age, and humans had a much harder time to settle down. Now, this 10,000 years were very stable in climate, and we are destabilizing this climate dramatically over the last 100 years now because we burn oil, gas, and coal.
0: Do you think we have conclusively destabilized Earth's climate beyond the point of return?
1: Well, some systems have been destabilized, most likely, but it's not conclusive. It's the Greenland ice sheet, for example, is most likely past its tipping point in my assessment. The western of the ice sheet might have been destabilized. But we are actually at the moment at the tipping point of a number of systems, very close to it. So we have to, in any case, we have to reduce carbon emissions now dramatically in order to avoid future risks that we won't be able to manage.
0: When I started covering climate on radio in 2006, most institutions, like the Potsdam Institute, were trying to construct the climate future for coming centuries. These days, I think we struggle to understand what is happening right now. Would you agree?
1: Yeah, to a certain extent, but that's also because we are looking more deeply, more detailed onto the climate problem. You know, in the beginning of climate science, we were trying to understand the evolution of the global mean temperature. We can understand this now quite easily because we understand the fundamental physics of the climate change problem. We understand how much more evaporation we have under a warming climate, and therefore how much more rainfall we get on a global average. But now we are looking much more detailed into the climate system and ask, where is the weather going to change how much, and where is the climate going to change by how much? And then we try to understand these patterns. And that's actually at the heart.

0: part of the climate problem for society. We are moving away from the physics of the global average towards the impact of climate on society, and that's obviously more complicated, and that can give us the feeling that that we understand less, but we definitely understand much more than we did 20 years ago.
1: As we wrap this up, what are you working on next?
0: Well, I'm going to try to understand how weather changes in this tumbling climate, because we haven't done this so far, and it was basically my shout out to the colleagues around the globe to join us in this effort, because we the next three generations will be dominated by parts of the climate system becoming unstable and the weather that is accompanied by this instability.
1: From the Potsdam Institute for Climate Impact Research, we have been speaking with Professor Anders Leverman. He just published the comment in the journal Nature, Climate Freefall, Why the Biggest Risk to Our Economies is Yet to be Recognized. Find links to this free article in my show blog at ecoshock.org. Anders, thank you for sharing time with our listeners.
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3: Which proves that for pure chilling horror, nothing can beat cold, hard facts.
1: Another biggest ever rain of destruction is falling on Iranians. Everyone in the Gulf states is getting their share of ballistic missiles and fear. Pulling back to the climate big picture, though, awful news could have a necessary twist. When the Gulf countries and Russia can barely get any oil out, it seems demand destruction is coming for us all. That means high gas prices for some, out of business for others, out of food coming soon in poorer countries. They told us renewable power was unreliable. Now we see it's oil and gas that is unreliable, totally unreliable. Solar and wind is cheaper anyway. Planned descent from fossil fuels would have been much kinder, but could the dark times trigger, finally, a renewables revolution? As the bombs blow, this is still a good time to replay my earlier investigation into the climate costs of war.

0: You see it on TV and social media. Another refinery explodes. A concrete city blows up into rubble. Flaming missiles and planes light up the atmosphere. In Russia, Ukraine, Gaza, and now Iran, humans are at war against the atmosphere. A whole new branch of climate science adds up the steep carbon cost. That includes Dr. Patrick Bigger. Patrick is research director at the Climate and Community Institute that's based in Philadelphia. He co-authored the report Confronting Military Greenhouse Gas Emissions. Patrick Bigger, welcome to Radio EcoShock.
1: Thank you so much for having me.
0: According to a growing mountain of science, we're already pushing past dangerous climate boundaries, and there are a few weak rescue plans out there from global conferences. But talk to us, Patrick, about the military emissions gap.
1: We know that militaries are massive contributors to the climate crisis, none more so than the United States military, but other big militaries as well, Russia, China, militaries of the European Union. But for a long time, we have not known exactly how big of contributors they are. And a lot of that is down to the fact that going all the way back to the negotiations in Kyoto in the early 1990s, big governments, and especially the U.S., sought a carve-out for reporting their military emissions. The U.S. sought that kind of carve-out and got it, and so it's been up to external researchers to use whatever tools that they can sort of scrape together in order to try to identify military emissions. And so that's what a lot of the researchers have been up to for the last decade or so, trying to get a feel for how big of a contributor to the climate crisis that militarism and militaries and their associated industries are.
0: Yes, it's a daunting task. Could you start by introducing us to the broad categories of military emissions considered by your group of experts? What sort of things are you looking at?
1: The most challenging of all of these categories is to understand conflict emissions, just given how little transparency there is amongst combatants. So, for example, when we were trying to come up with an emissions figure for the genocide in Gaza, you have to rely on press reporting as to what kinds of bombs are being used, what kinds of flights are being taken, et cetera. And those numbers can be tough to pin down, but you know, we think we've done a pretty good job ascertaining the carbon bootprint of the genocide in Gaza. But those military operations are only, you know, those combat operations are only a small piece of the military carbon bootprint. The everyday sort of operations actually have a much bigger climate impact. So Nia Crawford and her team at the Cost of War Project, you know, estimated that even at the height of the Iraq War, about 80% of U.S. military greenhouse gas emissions came from just kind of everyday operations. And chief amongst those are the flights associated with military operations. So that's training flights, that's moving people to and fro across the U.S.'s global empire of 800 overseas military bases, that's procuring food and fuel and munitions, so forth, and moving them around. So, you know, as a result, the Air Force actually has by far the highest carbon footprint of any of the armed forces in the U.S. But then there's a range of other things. You know, if you think about a $1 trillion budget and how much just stuff that buys, and all of the emissions associated with it. So we can think about the electricity to power bases. We can think about the manufacturing of things like, you know, Mark 84 bombs that were dropped on civilians in Gaza, or think about the variants, other kinds of aircraft, you know, the F-35, and just in the production of these things and how much aluminum and how much you know, critical minerals go into that. There's just massive environmental implications for running such a giant military-industrial complex.
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4: Alex returns with Dr. Patrick Bigger on the true climate cost of war.
0: You know, it may seem strange, but there's another detail about these wars that's been really bothering me, and that's about concrete. I mean, even in peacetime, cement and concrete are responsible for about 8% of global greenhouse gas emissions. It's huge. It's like that industry alone is the third largest emitter behind China and the U.S. We have to carefully limit concrete use, but then humans blow up entire cities from Gaza to Ukraine and now likely Tehran. Talk to us about the concrete problem in these wars.
1: Yeah, that's right, Alex. There's a number of ways that militaries sort of interface with concrete as an emitting category. One of the ways is the way that you mentioned in terms of stuff that gets blown up needs to be rebuilt. When we were doing our estimate of the climate costs of the genocide in Gaza, we found that the vast majority of emissions in the long term come from rebuilding Gaza, even to its previously sort of insufficient state, that takes, you know, the emissions from the conflict from, you know, measurable but maybe not globally significant up to emissions on par with entire major industrial countries like Czechia. But then there's also, you know, in terms of military operations itself, you have to think about the volume of concrete that was used, for example, by the U.S. in securing Baghdad during the occupation of Iraq for 20 years. My colleague Benjamin Nymark at Queen Mary University led research on this, demonstrating just the unbelievable volume of concrete that was poured into these, you know, blast-proof walls dividing up the city. And then we can also think about the concrete that is going to be necessary to protect existing military assets from the climate crisis that the military itself has been a major contributor to. So if we think about, you know, the world's largest naval installation is at Hampton Roads, Virginia, which is an area facing a tremendous amount of sea level rise. And so as a result, you're going to have to pour tons and tons and tons of concrete to building seawalls to protect those installations, right? And so you kind of get into this this feedback loop where more warming generates more environmental impacts, which requires more concrete to mitigate. And if you're the military, you have effectively unlimited resources to do so, and so you do.
0: You're part of an international group of experts, including from Queen Mary University of London and your own climate and community project. And you did a case study on Gaza. Tell us what you found in your 2025 study of greenhouse gas emissions of the Israel-Gaza conflict.
1: All right, yeah. So we started tracking the emissions of Israel's attack on Gaza following the horrific attacks of October 7th, 2023. Over the winter of 2024 and continuing on for 180 days after that, and we actually have updated numbers that are coming out in a peer-reviewed journal soon. But what we found was that the projected emissions from 15 months of the direct war activities, so that is, you know, the bombing runs of the supply flights of the sort of the war fighting actions taken by Israel and its allies, especially the United States, those emissions were greater than the annual emissions of 36 individual countries and territories, many of which are small emitters, but are also the most vulnerable countries to the effects of the climate crisis. You know, the small island developing states of the Pacific, the Tuvalus and Fijis of the world, who have done virtually nothing to contribute to the climate crisis, but are bearing the brunt of its effects already. But then when we expand out and look at all the other activities associated with these attacks, so including the creation of Israel's protective iron wall, thinking about also Hamas's tunnel network, then emissions go up to more than 41 of the lowest emitting countries and territories. But then you get into the really big emissions that come out of reconstructing Gaza and the homes destroyed in Lebanon. And then you get to emissions on par with entire, you know, European countries.
0: So news coverage and social media just love to show big missiles blasting up into the atmosphere. Are they adding to climate change for all of us?
1: Very much so. I mean, I think in the initial reporting on the emissions figures that we did, one of the a former UN special rapporteur had a very pithy quote that I couldn't agree with more, that, you know, in the context of a rapidly dwindling carbon budget, war and genocide in particular are an incredibly stupid way to spend up that budget. And that's precisely what we're seeing in these wars of choice, you know, that Trump has just launched in Venezuela and now in Iran. And so every time one of these missiles goes up, you know, it's obviously burning propellant in the atmosphere contributes to the climate crisis. But we have to think about the entire supply chain emissions of how those missiles came to be. So we think about the mining to dig up the aluminum and all the rare earth minerals that go into the guidance systems. We have to think about the energy involved in getting those materials, refining those materials, and then getting them to the production facility, of producing themselves, of shipping them to wherever they're going to be launched from, and then the damage that they cause on the back end. So every time we see a Hellfire missile or a Mark 84 bomb dropped, and think about not just the emissions that are visible in that specific moment of time, but the full life cycle emissions of these weapons, and you know, just how fundamentally avoidable those environmental impacts are.
0: I was surprised to learn in this war that military aviation releases even more greenhouse gases than missiles and interceptors. And then I started digging into things, and here's one factoid. The U.S. Air Force has almost 500 refueling tankers, and the largest U.S. Air Force refueling tanker, the KC-10 Extender, it carries 52,000 gallons of military fuel. That's a jet propellant special mix. And it's burning that whole load into the atmosphere, creates over 1 million pounds of CO2 or 500 metric tons. So there's a whole fossil fuel network now in the sky, like filling stations flying around.
1: Okay, I talked about a little bit at the beginning of our call, and I think

0: uniquely climate damaging when you burn these fuels at high altitude, right? It interacts with the chemistry of the atmosphere differently and creates more warming effects, especially the release of water vapor at high atmosphere. And there's just an insatiable need for it, and there's really no conceivable path to mitigating those emissions anytime soon through any mechanism other than just simply reducing the amount of time that military aircraft are flown, right? There is no plausible path to sustainable aviation fuel or to, you know, replace some of that jet fuel with batteries or whatever. The only solution there is to cut the amount of time that these aircraft spend in the air. And by extension, the way you do that is by reducing the amount of funding that is available for flying those aircraft.
1: As we speak, the airspace over Iran is almost empty. Commercial flights to and from the Middle East have more or less stopped. Is it possible this pause in commercial flights will lead to short reductions in aviation emissions, even if we include those military flights?
0: I guess it's hypothetically possible. I mean, I'm not sure how many total air trips that are going to be reduced by this closure of airspace, how much of that travel simply be rerouted. I'd be much more concerned about the long-run implications of, you know, what is happening with the closure of the Strait of Hormuz and the export of fossil fuels from Iran, from Qatar, from all the other countries that export through that very narrow strip of sea lane, you know, that are going to create probably short-term reductions in the amount of energy of fossil fuels that are exported, but in the long run are going to create windfall profits for fossil fuel firms as the price of oil goes up. And that's important because this is precisely what happened after Russia's full-scale invasion of Ukraine in 2022, when fossil fuel firms made record profits and then were able to, on the one hand, return those as dividends to shareholders who are disproportionately the very wealthy who have the highest per capita carbon footprints in the world, but more importantly, plow a lot of that money back into exploration and production of new fossil fuels, which once you've invested that money, it's, you know, in the absence of rigorous climate regulation, it's very hard to see those fuels being left in the ground, right? And so even if there is a short-term reduction in emissions from air travel or from rising costs, which, of course, disproportionately impact the working class, both in the global north and the global south, you know, even if there is a short-term reduction in those emissions, in the long term, this is actually very bad for the sort of scaling up of the fossil fuel industry.
1: Yeah, you know, I kind of compare military emissions. It might be like volcanic explosions. At first, the volcanic dust cools the surface with shade, but that only lasts a year or so. And then all the greenhouse gases that were also blasted up with the volcano remain up there for 100,000 years, adding to the heat. So we, as you say, might see a short reduction and then another burst. Look, some of the tools used to analyze the real climate costs of war were established in 2024 by Leonard de Klerk and of course, other colleagues. And the initiative on GHG accounting of war, I wanted to mention that group, that network was established to assess greenhouse gas damages from the Russian invasion of Ukraine. But now it has to keep going with new conflicts. So, Patrick, it's way too early to judge the climate impact of this Iran war, but what are your early indicators? Do you think this could top Gaza or Ukraine for outright climate harm?
0: I think it most certainly could, because I don't think we have any vague idea of what the end state of this illegal, immoral, disastrously ill-conceived war on Iran is. Right. The administration has made it perfectly clear that they don't know what the end goal is. They've just destabilized a massive country with a lot of internal divisions that are poorly understood by this government that really could result in regional instability for years, if not decades, and cost countless lives and tens, if not hundreds of billions of dollars. And so there's no way of knowing exactly how badly out of control this will spiral. And so I think if we are looking at what the long-term climate consequences will be, I think, you know, we're more likely to see something on par with the U.S. invasion of Iraq in 2003 than the genocide in Gaza.
1: Well, as you say, military emissions.

0: Christians are not reported, and somehow the carbon cost of war is just magically left out. Is there any move to get real about the defense emissions? Should the public know?
1: I think we absolutely need to know. And there are a lot of folks, you know, very smart folks, very dedicated folks, working on this, both within the UN Framework Convention on Climate Change sort of arena and externally. As you said, there have been some really amazing methodological innovations in the space led by folks like Leonard DeKirk. I think for me personally, tallying the climate impacts of war and militarism are important because we need to have a full idea of just how quickly we are polluting our climate and sort of lurching towards these unpredictable tipping points. But on the other hand, I think that we don't need to know precisely what these emissions are to know that they are bad, to know that they are dangerous, and to know that they are avoidable. So obviously more data is better than less, but at the same time, we can't let the absence of perfect data be an impediment to us pushing for the reduction in military emissions through, you know, a more just, more sane foreign policy that doesn't hinge on these new wars popping up every 6 months or year.
0: I'm kind of a give peace a chance person. Patrick, do you find it disturbing to catalog the carbon trail of war after war?
1: I find it very challenging to think about all of the myriad avoidable ways that humans and that the powerful are exacerbating the climate crisis on a daily basis. I find it most depressing to think about the human consequences. You know, the molecules are a way of sort of tracking what's going on. I don't concern myself with the molecules so much. I don't worry about them as much as I worry about the people who are going to be suffering immediately as a result of these disastrous military interventions, and the folks who are going to suffer, who are disproportionately working class people in the U.S., in the global north, across the world, the working class people who will suffer the impacts of the climate crisis and of the economic blowback from these kinds of ill-conceived foreign policy interventions. So, yeah, I'm worried about it, but I'm worried about it in a broader suite of the human suffering that these very poorly conceived military interventions are creating.
0: From the Climate and Community Institute, we've been speaking with Interim Executive Director and researcher Patrick Bigger. Find all kinds of links to news and reports on war and climate in my weekly show blog at ecoshock.org. Patrick, thank you for your work and for talking with us today.
1: Thank you so much for having me, and hopefully we can talk again under more peaceful circumstances.
0: You bet. I'm Alex Smith for Radio EcoShock.
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0: Damn, it's a lightning crackling smoke storm outside. I guess this is the new climate country. From the Pacific Northwest, this is Rita Hosking with Smokey.
3: 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It's so

That was Rita Hosking from her album Climate Country Radio. Find her at ritahosking.com. My thanks to Pam from KBFG Seattle for sending that along.

0: Can things get any darker and harder? The stock market is shaky. The economy is a casino. We're carrying our jobs and kids along for the ride. War sucks all our money away, and the warming proceeds. Why is our prime minister and your president doubling down on more pipelines, more drilling, more oil and gas, more climate damage? One theory is, we are locked in a battle of competitive collapse, a kind of mutually assured destruction, almost like in World War I. Nobody wins this competition. Short-term economic gains will be erased by the exponential costs of climate disasters. We have to bail out of fossil world now, before a synchronized collapse of the global systems. It is late, but I believe it is not too late. We can at least save a livable future for coming generations. We can. We must make a future we can trust. I'm Alex Smith. Thank you for listening and caring about our world.
1: Gradually it would dawn on people that the world has changed and it isn't going to go back to the way it was before. Some people emotionally could never make the transition to accepting this change. They would continue to hope that their previous lives would be restored, but of course they never would be.
2: The way the science is going at the moment, we're going to see a rise of about 2 degrees centigrade or so by the middle of this century. That's very hard to imagine that we'd be any less than that. But there's now a small but very real risk that we could hit 4 degrees centigrade by the end of this century. Now, the prospects of 3 and 4 degrees centigrade of warming are absolutely dire. I mean, we cannot risk that at all. There's an extreme and unstable climate, far beyond any safe zone that has nurtured our civilization. And we're going to be seeing unprecedented societal and ecological collapse at these sorts of levels. We can see escalating geopolitical instability and rising military tensions. And there will be no real economy to talk about. There's no reduction in GDP. We'll be looking at systemic collapse.

In troubled times, hearts can give when storms come. A human wave can come together. Minds arise as surely as the seas. Divine forms in the minds of many. We believe in the heat. Days flow by to our times of trials. Minds in motion.

Well, good, beautiful summer morning here in the Upper White River watershed. Todd here in the studio, Henry up in Burlington. We are broadcasting from high atop Magic Mountain overlooking the White River. And you are listening to WFBR-LP, South Royalton, Vermont. This is Green Zine, your weekly environmental news magazine. And we've got a pretty full show as usual. We'll be talking about Brightsaver, a unique business here in Vermont, tied in with the development of Balcony Solar, which we've talked about several times here. And it's coming to a venue near you and maybe even to your home. Well, before we launch into the show, we are listening to a solar-related song for you jazz fans. And don't forget, tonight, Thursday nights, 4th Branch Jazz. Tonight, Bill Cole hosting the show and featuring great bassist Jamaladeen Takuma, who is going to be playing with Bill over at Bill's house in Thetford on Saturday at 1 p.m. But this is Miles Davis on the trumpet and a piece called Solar. Green Zine is brought to you this morning by Bale, Building a Local Economy. They're very busy. Don't forget, they sponsor the Royalton Farmers Market. And this weekend on the 26th, that market runs from 11 a.m. until 2 p.m. right here on the green. It's going to be a beautiful weekend. Music will be provided by Patrick O'Meara. There'll be lots of vendors there helping out your fellow creators and farmers. Book reading and craft by RML. Once again, Royalton Farmers Market, and thanks to Bale for getting behind that. Also, Green Zine brought to you today by Tom Wells, who's traveling up to Maine, hanging out with Billy Strings. Daniel Leibowitz, expect to see him in another week or two. Our original treasurer here at Royalton Community Radio. Just saw Chris Perry, the founder of Upper Pass Beer Company, yesterday in town. And finally, the Yes We Can Collective. Or collaborative. You choose. All right, let's listen to a little bit more of Miles Davis, and then we'll bring up Henry in the mix.

0: I'm going to do a slow fade there and a higher fade to bring up the voice of Henry Swayze. Good morning, Henry.
1: Good morning, Todd, and good morning, all you good listeners. I must say that a piece of jazz is something I'm not all that tuned into jazz, but I certainly would enjoy sitting and listening to that. We could abandon our Green Theme program and just wander into the jazz world.
0: Yeah, I read a biography about Miles Davis, who, of course, is just exemplary trumpet player and band leader, etc. But he had a really rocky personal life, which was displayed in that biography. But hey, this is an environmental show. Henry, you've been keeping tabs on a lot of things, and we'll get to Bird Note, but why don't you just go ahead and tell folks about our guest that's coming up in a few minutes.
1: Yes, so we have Rupert Mayer, who is the co-founder of Brightsaver. And this is an organization which he spearheaded. We'll get him to give us a little bit of his autobiography when he comes on. But he saw that there was a real problem in the United States with adopting solar. The cost of doing a rooftop solar in the United States is about three times higher than the cost of doing it in Australia. And it's because of all the hurdles that are in the way of doing it. It's not easy peasy. You have to get permits. You have to check out the roof and then come back. And customers get cold feet. And so the person who's the installer has to build into the cost that maybe he has to make three visits before he can actually get a rooftop array put up. And those things all add to our costs. And so in Germany, or in Europe, when the Russian gas that they were very dependent on for their electricity, heating, and cooling, they adopted porch solar, which was many, many, many people apparently in Germany in particular rent rather than owning. And so they're in apartment buildings with a rented apartment, and they didn't have any access to solar. And they came along with what they call porch solar. A couple of panels, three panels, you can hang up on your porch railing and generate some of your electricity and cut your utility bill down. So anyway, that's kind of the history, and we've talked about that before. But Rupert Mayer saw this and said, okay, Mayer, saw this and said, okay, I'm going to take this on as a cause. And he's thrown his life into doing this when in his past life he did some important things in the Silicon Valley world and made some money so he could afford to do this on a volunteer basis. And he came to Vermont and helped launch Plug and Play Solar here, and he has shepherded it through many, many other states. So he will be our guest, and we'll get into some of the nitty gritties of why we, even though we have a law that says we can have it, why all the pieces aren't in place yet, and how quickly they'll be there, and what we might do to encourage the process to move ahead, because he thought if there weren't any regulatory and arrangement hurdles, you could just simply plug and play, that it would become a lot more popular, help reduce your power bill.
0: Right.
1: So that's the... And going back to the music break between Radio Eco Shock and Green Zine.
0: I knew you'd like that piece.
1: so that piece of music was something that I dropped into a whole all of my five-star favorites got dropped into a file that that the station draws from when they need a music break. And I've lost that file, but I'm delighted to hear those songs when they happen between between shows or for fillers.
0: Yeah.
1: So
0: That's done automatically, and at some point we're going to kind of go through and do some editing. We won't take that one out, Henry, but there are some other things that pop up that we really don't need in there. But that's kind of the making the sausage part. Hey, I'm looking at we normally in the first segment of the show go to Bird Note, and this one is called "Take Time to Observe Nature." What drew you to pick this one out for today?
1: Well, I did a Bird Note search for the sun, and this is both humans and birds liking the sun, and this draws those two things together. This dates back quite a ways. This Bird Note's from forgotten what
0: 2014. Yeah.
1: So
0: That was the year after we started this radio station, so it's not that long ago. All right. Well,
1: okay.
0: It looks like it came out on Earth Day in 2014. So let's go to Bird Note now. Yeah. A new sound begins to fill the air. You are listening to Green Zine here at Royalton Community Radio.
2: This is Bird Note. I'd grown tired of winter. Then, one sunny day in early spring, friends called who needed help putting up a hoop house, a large yet movable greenhouse. Their home and garden overlook a wetland that in spring becomes an amphitheater for chorus frogs at night. That day, mallards and widgeons muddled about, and male red-winged blackbirds courted their harems. Several of us answered the call and, as with a barn raising of old, came with hammers in hand, ready to work. A parade of chickens passed by. Everyone was responding to the warmth of the sun. Then on signal, we slid the heavy plastic over the ribs of the greenhouse and secured it with strips of lath. The job done, we gathered on the porch to soak up the sun. This was unlike us. We're all busy people who don't often take time to relax. As we talked, a new sound began to fill the air. We looked up to see scores of violet-green swallows arriving from their winter homes thousands of miles to the south. As they swirled and swooped, we laughed at our good fortune to witness the moment of their return. "Welcome back," we called to them. And to each other we said, we should do this more often. For Bird Note, I'm Mary.

0: There you have it. Bird note. Yeah, I like that. And particularly, boy, how many different bird sounds were interspersed in there, Henry?
1: Yes, they kept it lively with bird sounds and excuses for having them. It was quite lovely.
0: Yeah.
1: And it's also a marvelous call out for people to get together and do things together. You know, it's a volunteer crew helping to put up a hoop house. It doesn't make any difference what it is. Do things with people.
0: Yeah.
1: I think we get too buried in living through our cell phones and, you know.
0: Yeah, screen time. You know, a good example, and actually was outlined in a forward that a past and future guest on our radio station, Danny Dover from Bethel, passed it along. So there's a group of people that meet just about every Sunday at five overpasses in a row on I-89. One just behind me here is the first, the southern one off Oxbow Overpass, and it's called the Five Bridges Brigade. And these are citizens who are standing up for the Constitution, standing up for the environment, standing up for democracy, and going out pretty regularly on five successive bridges with big banners that put out really affirming messages about community and about the Constitution. And there's something about being with those people, regardless of whether the cars passing on the interstate are waving or honking or flipping you the bird or whatever they're doing, that sense of community and solidarity is really strong. And there was a social gathering of the people from many of those overpasses recently, and there's going to be another one coming up. And it was interesting that phenomenon, there are over 500 of these type brigades around the country. Just about every state has one. That sense of community and solidarity has such a positive impact on the participants and even the observers that are going by. That as you said, Henry, getting together and working on a project has more benefits than just getting the project done.
1: Yeah, yeah. I find that's energizes my life. I've been to multiple of the No Kings marches, and and I always come away really pleased with having been there. And, you know, I don't know. I mean, I'm talking about personally. I'm not sure I did anything or whether I didn't do anything, but but I know that I felt good being with those other people and getting a chance to feel their solidarity and the people are, you know, people open up, they're friendly when you're doing a joint venture, whatever it is, whether it's a hoop house or waving a banner or whatever. It's maybe it's why people go to church on Sunday.
0: Well, you know, another example of that happens every year, and I'm sure it happens at other farms and CSAs around Vermont. But one of our underwriters for a really long time, Tim and Suzanne from Luna Blue Farms, they have a garlic pull party that happens on a Sunday or a Saturday morning about this time of year. People are invited to come and, you know, kind of squat down and be pulling out garlic for an hour or two. And then they have a pizza oven. People gather around that. Several people bring instruments. There may be a few things to, drench your thirst with. And it turns out to be, if you stay for the whole duration, you might be there for 4 or 5 hours with a lot of people that you've never met before. But you're in community, you've gotten the garlic all put to bed, and hear some music and have some good food and drink. So there are opportunities that crop up like that all around the state pretty much all year round.
1: Yeah, yeah. We'll have to start keeping a calendar of them. I'll have to. Todd and I will both collect them. If you have them, send us a note about one so we can flag it,
0: yeah.
1: Put it on that calendar.
0: Yeah, yeah, should do that. And search local media. I mean, you could find out about these on Front Porch Forum or your local listserv. Obviously, your local paper of record in this area is the Herald. We post a lot of things on our website at WFVR.org about events, not just musical events, but other events. So if you're, you know, kind of feeling like I'm getting sucked into this screen looking at it all the time and I need to get out and kind of hobnob with some of my neighbors and new friends, people you don't even know, there are ways to find out about it. But I'll make a point of collecting some of those, and maybe we could highlight one or two of them each week here on Green Zine.
1: That sounds like a great, great addition, a great fourth third.
0: Oh, no, we don't have enough time in the three-thirds, Henry. Yeah.
1: Yeah. Shall I go and get our guest for the show?
0: You go ahead and get our guest, and I'm going to tell people about how they can get involved in a little wider form of government. You are listening to Green Zine here at Royalton Community Radio. Well, the various towns in Vermont are grouped into, I think it's either seven or nine larger groups that are called regional planning commissions. And the one that services the towns that can hear my voice or in this immediate area is the Two Rivers Ottauquechee Regional Commission. We call them TRORC. And they've been having some meetings that are open to the public, dealing with revisions to the regional plan. And most recent revisions that they're talking about and they will discuss at a couple upcoming meetings are focused on Chapter 3, Land Use, and Chapter 8, Our Homes. And that bill that got sort of stripped down, H-181, I'm sure is going to be part of this discussion. There are changes in state statutes. They've held a series of hearings, and the next one is coming up a week from today, July 30th at 6 p.m. at the Bugby Senior Center, just down the road a ways. You can be there in about 15, 20 minutes in White River Junction. And then on Friday the 31st at the offices of Two Rivers Planning Commission, which is a pretty nice place they have there at the King Farm. So that's a week from tomorrow at 6 p.m., 128 King Farm Road. You can find all this information on page A4. And the reason I bring this up is it's a way to get involved. Just, you know, a lot of people are involved in their immediate towns, but this is at a larger level. And a lot of the guidelines that are sort of baked into the regional plan are very important to the future planning, whether it's zoning or housing or environmental protection, wildlife corridors, water use, etc. And this is a good chance to get involved. Sometimes the organizers there at

0: you know, if you're traveling any distance and it's connectable by trains, it has a much smaller carbon footprint than driving your gas-fired vehicle. Hey, Henry, are you back with us?
1: I am, and I have Rupert Mayer with us, and welcome to GreenZine.
2: Hello. Thank you for having me.
0: Yes. Good morning, Rupert. Yeah. Glad to have you on the air. Excellent.
1: So we've given people a little bit of rundown about plug-and-play solar and your involvement, but I wonder how you decided to throw yourself into the work of this project called Brightsaver at this point.
2: Yeah, great question to start with. I had been a software entrepreneur for most of my career, first in Europe, Austria, then Germany, and then here in California. And a little over 5 years ago, I decided to pivot and do something completely new, do something more impactful, and decided that I would throw myself into the fight against climate change. So all things climate action, climate solutions, and then started gravitating also through own lived experience toward home electrification, solar, heat pumps, batteries, etc., which are all very mature technologies and very low-hanging fruit for the rapid electrification of the country and of our entire infrastructure, and, of course, EVs as well. And yes, then a few years in, my now co-founder, Kevin Chu, pitched me on this idea of plug-in solar, balcony solar. He said, hey, you're from Europe. It's all over the place there. Just traveled to Germany, and I saw these panels, solar panels, hanging from every balcony. And why don't we have that in the U.S., and how can we make it happen? And that's how we started. That was 2 years ago.
1: Hmm. Wow. And you've done a lot in that time. I know that Utah led the charge. I don't know if you were on the ground floor at that point, but they got themselves made it legal to do plug-and-play solar with no permitting, no fuss, no muss, just buy it and play.
2: Mm-hmm. No interconnection. I like to push back a little bit on the word legal, because plug-in solar was never illegal, right? And it isn't illegal anywhere. It's just that it comes with two onerous requirements. And in all the states that do not have plug-in solar specific laws, regulation, or call it deregulation, the simple small plug-in solar panel is treated like a construction project on your roof with permits and interconnection agreement, and that basically makes it prohibitive. So it's just too onerous. It's not illegal. And what these laws do, where Utah got the ball rolling more than a year ago, is make it as simple as it should be, treating these small solar systems like an appliance rather than like a construction project.
0: Rupert, why do you think those onerous regulations that have been developed probably for many, many decades, why are they in place? Was that more of a safety factor, or just too much bureaucracy, or why are those impediments still there in so many places?
2: I would say it's probably a bit of a mix, but of course these interconnection requirements exist for a good reason. If everyone were to put generation in their house or around their house, whether that's solar or a wind turbine or a generator, and just push some of that power back to the grid, then it would make things difficult for the companies that operate the grid, right? You have to plan how big is the transformer, how much load is there on the block, how big is the wire, adding, and the whole grid was designed to be unidirectional and centralized, power to flow from large power plants through big transmission lines to substations and down to neighborhood transformers and then to homes. And no one really designed that whole complex mechanism for power to flow back. So there's

0: certainly a point in wanting to regulate that and wanting some control, and the utilities knowing how much generation is there, let's say, on a roof, how much might flow back to the grid, and how does that affect the local, let's say, neighborhood. So there's a good reason for these rules. But what Europe started doing almost 10 years ago is create a small category of systems that are small enough to be exempt from those rules, because they concluded that somewhere around maybe a kilowatt flowing back to the grid is not going to hurt anyone. It's not going to make things too hard for the utility company. That is something that people should simply do. And I think here in the U.S., maybe no one asked for that. Until a few years ago, until Raymond Ward, congressman in Utah, read about this thing in the New York Times being so big in Germany and taking off a rocket ship. And he said, my people should have this. And so he introduced this first plug-in forward bill of the nation modeled after European law, creating this small category exempt from the interconnection requirements. And here we are today. We have 10 states, and yes, the ball is rolling.
1: Okay.
2: So in Germany, there are actually millions of these have gone up. Am I exaggerating, or is that true? And hasn't been a problem for that grid. Do you have a and hasn't been a problem for the overheating circuits in the household? Do you have a sense of why that is? And
0: yes, totally. So first, yes, the millions are in fact true. So Germany has a registration requirement where basically before you plug in your plug-in balcony solar system, you're supposed to fill out a small web form, a one-pager, telling your utility, your meter number, your address, and how much small solar you are installing. And there's more than a million systems registered now. However, it's estimated that there's actually up to 4 million systems installed, because a lot of people just don't bother to register. And yes, you're absolutely correct. Nothing bad has happened. Nothing has happened to the grid. Nothing has happened to the homes. Nothing has happened to the people who plug this in and out. But what I think was really interesting, I listened to a podcast just a few days ago where one of the pioneers of the German plug-in solar movement was interviewed. And it dates back to 2012. He and a bunch of other brave souls started this in 2012 in Germany, and it was unheard of. There was no precedent, and they got a lot of pushback. People said, this is so dangerous. People will electrocute themselves. People are going to burn down their houses. The grid is going to collapse. You cannot do this. And so now, almost 15 years later, we are having these same discussions in the U.S., and of course it's easier because we can point to the precedent in Germany and, Europe at large. All these same fears and doubts were there at present at the beginning, and 15 years later, nothing bad has happened. So we hope we can accelerate this movement much, much faster here in the U.S. than in Germany, because we already have that precedent.
1: Mm.
2: So Vermont has a law in the book that has been signed by the governor. Remarkable. Our governor doesn't always go with the environmentally minded.
0: Mm-hmm.
2: Frequently vetoes things, that, especially if they cost any money for anybody. We actually have a rule in the book that says, yes, you can plug it in, but it has to conform to underwriters' laboratory standards for, and each of the pieces that you use have to have an underwriter sticker on them. And I guess we're the only state in the country that's made that a requirement. Am I right about that, or are we just
0: leaders? That is true,
2: leaders?
0: Yes. Just a quick note regarding the governor. What I really love about this technology is that it's bipartisan. You can like this and you can love this no matter where you stand politically, whether you think renewable energy is a leftist cause, some people seem to believe. But the first state that passed this law, kind of law, was Utah, a deeply red state. And this, there's something in this for everyone. This can stand for, of course, clean energy and social justice, but it can also stand for just citizens' rights and deregulation and being able to do in your own backyard whatever you want without the government or the utility company or some other power that be interfering. And of course, everyone likes saving money. So that's just a little aside. Now back to the UL question. The Vermont law is indeed the only one so far as I'm aware, that has this very specific UL 3700 standard coded into the law. And I think that's relatively unusual for a specific product standard to be written into law. And most other states have gone a somewhat more generic route with their choice of wording and just said the system need to be safety certified by a nationally recognized testing laboratory, rather than referring very specifically to a very specific standard.
2: So what does that require? What is that UL? I guess there's two different UL standards that can be applied to solar, and rooftop solar already has one that says that you can't be feeding power to the grid if there's been a storm and the wires are down and the grid's mm-hmm. not operating. Mm-hmm. An anti-islanding clause, the electronics that go with solar panels frequently already have that built into them, that they sense that the grid is down and they stop putting power on the grid so that they don't give the linemen a comeuppance when they discover that there's power coming from mm-hmm. two different directions.
0: Mm-hmm. mm-hmm. mm-hmm. Yeah. Exactly.
2: So what does this UL 3700 require that wasn't already required?
0: Yeah, maybe we take a small step back because we're getting very technical now. So UL standards exist for most technical devices, especially electric appliances. There's a UL standard and probably a little UL sticker, certification sticker on the back of your dishwasher and your TV and your washing machine. And there are also UL standards for various components of solar systems. So there's a UL standard for solar panels that defines certain safety characteristics of solar panels. So you don't shock yourself when you touch the panel, so the panel doesn't create a short and a fire when it's hit by hail or by a rock, and just all these things, very, very rigorous safety testing, mostly around electrical safety. And yes, you are right. Standards have existed for all components of a solar system, again, for the panels, for the connectors, and most importantly, for the inverter. That's the box of electronics that's really at the heart of every solar system that turns the direct current from the solar panels to alternating current that can then be fed into the home. And for these inverters, the traditional safety standard is UL 1741. And one of the many safety requirements in that standard is the rapid shutdown for grid safety and lineman safety that you just mentioned. When you think about it, for a plug-in system, that is an inherent safety characteristic to not shock yourself when you unplug it and touch the prop. So these inverters are so-called grid-following inverters. So by design, they will only produce any power and power that plug if they are connected to a grid signal. So, you know, the grid signal, it's alternating current, it swings along, swings with 50 or 60 hertz, I always forget, one is Europe, one is U.S., and 120 volt in the case of your regular power outlet, and you plug in the inverter, and the inverter picks up that grid signal and then swings along and pushes current power, energy power, into the circuit. And the moment the grid goes down or the breaker flips or the GFCI flips, the inverter stops producing energy immediately, because otherwise you'd pull out the plug from the outlet and you could shock yourself on the prong. So it's really an inherent safety feature of all plug-in solar systems. And the fear and doubt around lineman safety that you see cited a lot is really misguided. That I would call really opposition propaganda from the people or entities who do not want this for various reasons. So now, go ahead.
1: Can I ask a very specific question, which actually has to do with this radio station that you're talking to today? We have installed a backup battery, a Tesla Powerwall, up at our transmitter. We do not have solar there. We know that the Tesla Powerwall, if there's a regular grid shutdown in that area, will run our station. We're not sure how long, it hasn't happened yet. But if we were to look at, and we are currently looking at a product, or we have some used panels, but what you have in store, are you saying that if we were to set up balcony solar, that would not be fed into the Tesla Powerwall battery, that would go directly into the regular line and work smoothly that way, without, because you already have the micro inverter installed, we wouldn't have to have a special inverter, an extra one for that?
0: Yes, it would do both. So you plug it into any outdoor outlet and the electrons start flowing from that outlet through the circuit back to your breaker panel. Mm-hmm. And if you imagine the breaker panel, basically they flow through the breaker into the backbone of the breaker panel. And from there, they flow out again through all the other circuit breakers to all the other loads in the building. So if enough is running, if lights are running and maybe air conditioning and other stuff, your recording equipment at the radio station, then these loads will simply absorb the power that comes from this plug-in system, and your grid usage will be accordingly lower. Now, when everyone goes home and nothing is running anymore, you could get to the point where the plug-in panel produces more than is used. That's unlikely in the radio station, but in a small home or apartment, that will happen. And so then the excess power will simply flow back to the grid. Again, only while the grid is operating. If the grid went down because a branch falls on the power line, the solar system will also stop producing immediately. And now your power wall sits in between. It's also connected to your breaker panel. Mm-hmm. So before any power flows back to the grid, the power wall would probably absorb it. So you could charge your power wall. It's just that the power wall is not necessarily aware of plug-in solar, and it's really a question of the software. How does the power wall decide when to charge? Does it know that there's extra power available? So I think you could. I can't tell 100% what exactly will happen. But in principle, they are independent of each other, but fully compatible.
1: Yeah, I would say, and to go to your point, and not being residential, our power load up there is pretty consistent, whether it's the middle of the night or during the day, so that there's not that big fluctuation. That's very valuable information. I'm going to write it down, Rupert. Thank you.
0: And that's all kinds of problems here. That's you mentioned constant load. It's great when you have that in your home, when you have something that runs all day, like air conditioner or electric heating in winter, or if you are able to charge your electric car during the day, if you have multiple fridges. Those are all great uses to absorb that power while it's there during the day. If you don't have that, and a lot of homes, actually there's no one home during the day, and the only thing that's humming along is the fridge, and you want to put in a balcony solar system, if you put in a bigger one, probably a significant part of your electricity that you're generating will just flow back to the grid and you won't get anything for it. So that's where batteries come into play. So you mentioned the Powerwall, but we also see balcony battery products. It's basically just a box that's about as big as a loudspeaker. And the solar panels connect directly to that battery box. The battery box plugs into the wall, and it can act as a buffer when the house doesn't consume enough during the day. The battery soaks up the energy from the solar panel, and then when people come home and turn on the lights and the TV and run the laundry and the dishes, then the battery dispenses the energy that it has collected during the day.
2: Right. Gets time shifted to being there when it's usable, when you want to use it. So I want to go back and kind of pick apart the UL3700.
0: Yes.
2: So my understanding is that because UL likes to be extremely picky and never been being in a position of being wrong, so that it's an independent body that generates its income by issuing certifications, and so it likes to make certifications as busy and as
0: involved.
2: it loves fine print, and the UL3700 restricts the amount of power flowing to any one circuit in the house, instead of to the 1,200 watt, which the Vermont law called for. It restricts it to, I think, 400 watts per circuit.
0: Not quite right. Actually, we wished it did. We wished it had looser rules for these smaller systems, because in Germany now, with millions of systems, or let's say Europe, 800 watts has been established as the safe limit for any circuit. You can plug it into any circuit and you're not going to overheat the circuit. So unfortunately, in the US, with 120 volts only in our home electrical system rather than 230 in Europe, we get only 400 watts as this universally acceptable safety limit, where you just plug it into any outlet and you don't worry about it. And we would actually hope that UL3700 had such a lower limit and would only apply its more rigid requirements above 400. But unfortunately, the way the draft of this standard came out, it applies those very rigid requirements to all systems. So maybe just a step back. You mentioned earlier that each component needs a UL sticker, and we talked about that. So there have been already traditionally different UL stickers for panels, inverters, etc. So what UL3700 is a standard for the entire system. So a new standard, it's in draft at the moment. It's called an outline of investigation, which is a preliminary standard, and it basically says you take a properly UL-certified solar panel, you take a properly UL-certified inverter, but then if you put them together and you want to plug them into the wall, there's more requirements. There's more things that you need to be aware of. So that, of course, all makes sense. But what the standard in its current draft form requires, what they decided to do, to your point, as being very risk-averse, which, of course, is their job in a way, they require any plug-in solar system of any size to come with a proprietary plug and a special outlet matching that plug. So the idea is you have to call an electrician. The electrician looks at your circuit and determines the circuit to be safe for plug-in solar. If it's a bigger system, you need a so-called dedicated circuit, so an outlet that has its own breaker when no other things are running on that circuit. And so the electrician makes sure that's the case, then installs that specific special proprietary outlet, and then you can plug in your big 1200 plug-in solar system there, but only there, and you cannot accidentally plug it in somewhere else where the circuit might not be safe. And that, of course, again, all makes sense in principle, but it in a way defeats the whole idea of these systems being plug and play and being as simple as appliances and not needing electrical work. And so some state laws, unfortunately, Vermont did not, but many other state laws actually put a little exemption for these 400 watts that have universally been determined to be safe in the law. And they say, so some state laws, for example, say the whole system must be certified. They don't necessarily mention UL 3700 explicitly, but that is the standard for, or will be the standard once it's final for entire system. So it will be the applicable standard. But then they say, systems smaller than 400 watts are exempt from any requirements that would require changing the wiring of your home. So you basically have this little carve-out for the small systems, the thing with the special plug and the special outlet that the electrician needs to install does not apply. And we'll see how exactly that will play out. Will systems get a UL 3700 certification stamp with that little exemption, and that makes them basically plug and play in certain states but not in others. So I think it's important to remember that we are very early days. I think one of the reasons why the standard got written into the Vermont law was because Vermont was actually the second state after Utah to sponsor such a bill to get this law started. And just around the time your legislators were voting on it, the UL 3700 standard came out. And there hadn't been a lot of very nuanced discussions about all these highly technical things. And for lawmakers, it seemed obvious that that's the applicable standard. It would make sense and would benefit consumer safety to write it into the law. And then other lawmakers in other states took a closer look and discovered this whole 400-watt problem and thought maybe this standard is a little too rigid, more rigid than it should be. Maybe we should make sure it does not choke this entire new movement. So I think there's a possibility that maybe if the 400-watt exemption becomes standard in many other states, the Vermont law might be revised. Yes, at the moment, it is what it is, and you're basically stuck with needing systems with a special plug and a special outlet where you need some minor electrician work to install it. Still much less electrician work than if you got solar on your roof, right? It's still a simple installation, almost DIY, but not entirely DIY. And a bunch of vendors are now getting their systems certified. So I'm hoping that in a few months you will see those systems available to purchase in Vermont. It's just not as plug and play as we would like it to be.
2: So it will be plug. So hopefully it'll be plug and play, but likely 400 watts rather than the 1200 watts that we originally were looking for in the Vermont law.
0: Yes, unfortunately, the Vermont law does not have any language related to 400 watts. So in Vermont, basically, the way the law reads today is UL 3700 applies strictly to all systems. The way that standard reads today in its current draft form is a proprietary outlet is required, again, strictly across systems, regardless of size. So that means no plug-and-play in Vermont for the time being, but both in the law and in the standard, we do think there's a possibility and a hope that they will eventually, or at least one or the other, accommodate a 400-watt exception.
1: Yeah, so just
2: so you're working on the UL side of trying to make it so that the UL 3700 that is in the Vermont law is going to have a carve out for 400 watts. And I will go back to the legislators in Vermont to see if we maybe have them on Green Team and see where they're at with changing that carve out for the Vermont law. Is that a good plan?
0: I think that sounds like an interesting plan, a good plan. We don't really have Estida at the table with UL. As you alluded to earlier, UL is a bit of a strange beast. It's a mix of a nonprofit and a for-profit. It's a mix of both a certification lab and a standard-setting body in some way, and there might be certain conflicts of interest between those different entities within UL, as you mentioned earlier. So and they're not really very open to input from the outside or from organizations like us. They have not engaged with us, but I'm sure that the major manufacturers that make these systems, especially the bigger systems with batteries, and they are trying to get their systems certified, and I'm hoping or hearing that they have at least a bit of a seat at the table, and they can voice their concerns, and they can work constructively with UL to evolve the standard toward something that is both safe and practical.
1: So I'm going to throw out my last question, and this is going back to the proprietary outlet. And the one thing that became obvious is that that adds expense. You're hiring a certified electrician. You're maybe putting in a different breaker. But if a homeowner or a business went through that route, would that open up the possibility of more than 400 watts under the current Vermont legislation because you're setting up that separate outlet?
0: Absolutely, yes. It is 1,200 watts. So
1: okay.
0: There is no 400-watt limit. As soon as you have set that special outlet on a dedicated circuit, you are set to go with 1,200 watts, and that actually leaves room for you.
1: Yep. Uh-oh. Did we lose him, Henry?
2: Yeah. I don't think so. Are you there, Rupert? Oh, we did.
1: You might have timed out. Wow.
0: Well, I can still,
1: oh, there you are.
0: I can still hear you.
1: Okay, we hear you now. Yeah, go ahead.
2: Here you are. Okay.
0: Yeah. So it is 1,200. Once you have your electrician check your circuit, make sure it's a dedicated circuit, and install that special plug, you're good to go with 1,200 watts, and you can do even more than that in terms of solar panels. Size and count if you have a battery. So you could have 2,000 watts of solar generation feeding into a battery as long as the battery feeds no more than 1,200 watts into the circuit because it can buffer in between. You can put decent size systems in your backyard or on your porch.
1: All right. I like
2: so
1: that answer.
2: I have to flag this for you, Todd. So if you are doing net metering with if you have a this is in the Vermont law, if you are already doing net metering, they don't allow balcony solar. They don't allow plug and play solar. So we would have to do it behind the meter without feeding power back to the grid. And getting credit for the power that's fed back to the grid.
1: Okay.
2: Anyway.
1: We'll keep that in mind. We'll discuss that off air with our electrician.
2: Off air. Yes.
1: All right. Well, I've asked my last question. Any closing comments, either Henry or Rupert?
2: Yeah. I just want to say that Rupert's organization, brightsaver.org, if you go to that, you can see that they are supplying systems. And for you, Rupert, you really can't supply systems into Vermont because we don't yet have all of the
0: whole system certified, yes. But we're working on it.
2: Certified.
0: Yes.
2: Any estimate of when?
0: It's hard to estimate because there's still, yes, a lot of nuances that are not super clear how will the standard be interpreted. The testing labs that do the testing have also some room for interpretation of how exactly they comply with the standard. So we're working through that. We're hoping maybe in 2-3 months. So at the moment, we cannot ship to Vermont. We ship to almost every other state, and we have these small balcony panels that you can, they are very lightweight. You can literally hang them on your balcony rail or your porch or deck railing with zip ties. And they cost less than $300. And we are maybe one more, I have to pitch our membership. We are a membership organization. So we sell these panels at cost. We don't make any money on them, but we sustain ourselves as an organization. And we build a constituency for passing more solar, plug-in solar friendly and generally clean energy friendly laws with this membership. So if you want to go to brightsaver.org, and even if you can't order a panel yet, you could consider becoming a member for $29 a year, which will unlock the discount on the panels once you are ready to order them, and you support the cause and the movement and become part of it.
1: It sounds like solar with a socialistic smile, Rupert. Really appreciate that.
0: You could also call it Costco, the Costco of clean energy.
1: Okay, all right.
2: There we are. Get your membership it. And yeah.
0: I will support. REI meets Sierra Club or BAARP of solar or the Costco of clean energy.
1: All right, you got it down. Hey,
0: organization resume.
1: Well, appreciate you getting up and joining us from California, Henry. Go ahead.
2: Yeah, I will definitely take out a membership because even if it's not currently helpful for me, I know it's being so helpful across the country in making the conversion into more sustainable energy.
1: Yeah.
2: Thanks for joining us on Green Zine, Rupert. It's a great, great pleasure to have you on.
0: Thank you. I appreciate it very much. Have a great rest of your day, and thank you for everyone who tuned in.
1: All right. Great. Thanks. Yeah. Thanks, Rupert. All right, Henry, we've got about 3 minutes left in the show, and I'm going to allow listeners to try to figure out what this music is going on. It's definitely tied into what we've been talking about today on the show. A previous guest on our show was Representative Ann Watson, and I believe she was one of the primary drivers behind balcony solar legislation. I would highly recommend folks get the current 7 days paper. It just came out yesterday. She has a letter to the editor, and it's highly critical of Governor Scott really delaying or vetoing or changing bills. She mentions the data center bill, H-727. She also mentions a bill, Senate Bill 218, which Scott also vetoed, would have saved taxpayers and property owners money by creating a voluntary education program for salt spreaders. And then the one that really jumped out at me is H Bill 710 would have allowed some solar to be built more cheaply, bringing lower cost electricity to Vermonters. The governor's veto surprisingly cited wind generation. Any expansion of a wind project would still go through the normal PUC process. Wind wasn't discussed because there is no new wind generation on the table. This just brings up the thought that the primary elections are coming up, the general elections are coming up. You'll have plenty of chances to talk to candidates about their environmental record and their stand on climate change and sustainability. So get out and make your voices heard. Henry, I'm quickly going to mention as we enter our final minute, the folks that keep Green Zine on the air for more than 13 years, and they include Bale, also Tom Wells, Daniel Leibowitz, the Upper Pass Beer Company, and the Yes We Can Collective. And I've left you just under a minute, Henry, to chime in.
2: So tonight there is the Democrats that are running for governor are going to be interviewed tonight. I know on public radio, maybe other places too.
1: Very
2: so
1: good.
2: Tune into that to see what people are doing.
1: And there, yeah.
2: In show notes.
1: Go ahead.
2: In show notes, there is an option for doing a Vermont bank, and we may get into that in another program, but it's coming up. Have a look at that in show notes.
1: Very good. And yes, this is the Wichita lineman from Jimmy Webb. Thanks for joining us here on Green Zine, WFVR-LP, South Royalton. Bye-bye, Henry.
2: Bye-bye.

take alarm. He really doesn't mean you harm. He's only loaded up with jungle charm. No trees about, but listen to him shout, whoa!

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1: 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It's the Monday Morning Mix program. I'm your host, Paul Kiffner, pre-recording this edition of the Monday Morning Mix right here at Studio C, high up on the hill overlooking the beautiful town of Stratford, Vermont. We started out with the Surf Tones and Church Key, followed by Tarzan of Harlem from Cab Calloway. All righty, what do we got here? We got Tunbridge Public Library. You can check out its calendar of events and much more by going to tunbridgelibrary.org. All righty. Benny Goodman's up next with King Porter Stomp.

Let's take a little time for a little identification. That Count man, the Count Basie, playing from the Southland Theater Restaurant in the city of Boston, Massachusetts. The Count is the prez of this organization, so what do you say, Count? An original. Take it, prez.

0: Alrighty, we started out with Benny Goodman and the King Porter Stomp. That one from that swing era, 1930 to 1936, remastered from 78s. Count Basie after that with Take It Prez, a little live Count Basie. Linda Boudreau, the Upper Valley's very own gem, and Alone With You. The Mighty Bosstones and The Rascal King. Mildred Bailey and her orchestra with Trust in Me. Well, let's get back to it here with our weekly dose of Louis Prima and You're Just in Love.
1: I hear music and there's no one there. Smell blossoms and the trees are bare. All night long I'm walking on air. I wonder why, I wonder why. I keep tossing in my sleep at night, and I've lost my appetite. Stars that used to twinkle in the sky, now twinkle in my eye. I wonder why, I wonder why, I wonder why.

Well, all righty indeed. Louis Prima started us out with You're Just in Love. Nat King Cole, following the theme up with his classic L-O-V-E. Ella Fitzgerald and How's Chances. Earl Hines after that with Rosetta. Louis Jordan and The Slop. Charlie Barnett with The Moose, sorry. And Big Joe Turner with his version of Crawdad Hole. Well, here's Billie Holiday with All of Me.

www.wfvr.org. It's the Monday Morning Mix. I'm your host, Paul Kiffner. And yeah, we're spinning some tunes. We just whiled away an hour. Murphy Builders, LLC, general contracting and timber framing from new construction to historic renovations. Well, we finished out the jazzy set with Billie Holiday and All of Me. Betty Fox started out the bluesy set with Sweet Goodnight. Blue and Lonesome from Billy Boy Arnold and Tony McPhee. So let's get back to the music with Canned Heat and Time Was.

Well, we had time for a quick two to squeeze in there. Canned Heat with Time Was. And then Duke Robillard with Down Along the Cove from his CD Groovarama. 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Well, here's Giles Robeson and the title track of his CD, Don't Give Up on the Blues.

with Wish That You Were Mine, and then Tracy Nelson and Seesaw. Well, here's Etta James, if I can point my pointer in the right place. It keeps jumping around. My goodness, what's going on here? There we go. I've Been Loving You Too Long from Etta James. Oh, come on. It just jumped to the top of the page. Yikes. There.

can't you see? And I'm not trying to be no kind of bother. I'm just trying to say what's left between you and me.

Alrighty then. We started out with Etta James and I've Been Loving You Too Long. Augustus Pablo with 100th Street. Alabama Shakes and Boys and Girls. Amy Winehouse with Back to Black. And then we finished out with Blondie and One Way or Another. Well, here's Dwight and Nicole. Wish I Only Knew.

All righty. Dwight and Nicole started us out. Wish I Only Knew. The Beatles and Paperback Writer. Daddy Yankee with Gasoline. I don't know what they're saying, but I'm sure it's all about gasoline. And then Fred Simmons and Civil Society from his CD, Is It Beautiful? 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I'm Paul Kiffner. I'm your host for this Monday Morning Mix program. And I'm pre-recording this edition right here at Studio C at the Porcupine Ranch, high up on the hill, overlooking the beautiful town of Stratford, Vermont. Well, here's Delaney and Bonnie.

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Delaney and Bonnie with Well Well started us off, twisting and grooving from Leon Bridges. Love is a Luxury from Dr. Burma finished out the set. 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Well, you're listening to the Monday Morning Mix. I'm your host, Paul Kiffner, and I'm pre-recording this edition right here at Studio C at the Porcupine Ranch, high up on the mountain, overlooking the beautiful town of Stratford, Vermont. Well, we're going to change things up with a little rockabilly, Dig Boy Dig from Freddie Hart.

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Oh, Mother Nature gets the best of you. 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

0: As it's time for another of those pleasant Sunday afternoon ranch country get-togethers with America's favorite cowboy, Gene Autry.
1: Why, I thought the Cass County kids and I would start things off with a song about a girl from out Iowa way, Lou Crosby, and her name is Sioux City Sue. I drove a herd of cattle down from old Nebraska way. That's how I come to be in the state of Iowa. I met a girl in Iowa, her eyes were big and blue. I asked her what her name was, she said Sioux City Sue. Sioux City Sue, Sioux City Sue. Your hair is red, your eyes are blue, I swapped my horse and dog for you.

0: over there.
1: Alrighty then, we started out with Dig Boy Dig from Freddie Hart, a little bit of rockabilly. And then kind of a weird sort of a song from Gene Autry. A lot of those, a lot of his stuff in that song just sort of doesn't scan anymore. Sioux City Sioux. A band that was Gin Fiddle and their version of Little Maggie recorded right here at Studio C. Our pals Jennings and McCumber after that with Effie Song and then Hank Thompson with The Grass Looks Greener. Now here's one recorded at Star Mountain last September. A very special evening with Bill Hearn, The Other Side of the Hill from Bill Hearn.
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3: Here's a song by another buddy of ours named Chuck Pyle. And it's about getting on down the road and wanting to get back home to where he belonged. And so it goes like this. It's called The Other Side of the Hill. A number of people recorded it, including Susie Boggess and some other folks as well. Called The Other Side of the Hill. Watch out when they start to twist. Hold tight with a leather fist. That's what daddies tell the boys how to ride the bull. There's a jingle in my jeans, so a place is in between. I'm gonna leave in Tennessee

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Jump while he's moving, then you just kind of walk away.

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A little Milk Cow Blues. Huh?

0: All righty, we started out with a live recording of Bill Hearn with The Other Side of the Hill. Commander Cody and his Lost Planet Airmen with My Window Faces the South, and they gave the intro to another song, but that was fake news, because Johnny Cash was next with In the Jailhouse Now. Jim Queskin after that with Morning Blues, Eddie Arnold and the Cattle Call, John Prine with Iris DeMent and We're Not the Jet Set, and then the Ozark Mountain Daredevils finished us out. Well, let's go back to some classic country from Johnny Horton and Mean, Mean Son of a Gun.
1: Sam's

0: D Rose of Four.
1: Yeah, I'm gonna make my home down in old San Antonio. Well, it's down San Antonio, down in San Antonio, down in San Antonio, down in San Antonio. I make my home down in old San Antonio. Hold your partner, we're gonna shake again. I

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1: 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Johnny Horton started us out with Mean, Mean Son of a Gun, Chesapeake Bay from the Red Clay Ramblers, Carl Perkins after that with Where the Rio Del Rosa Flows, and then Brenda Lee finished out the set with Sweet Nothings. 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Well, you've listened to yet another edition of the Monday Morning Mix program. And it's been my pleasure to be your host. Oh, my goodness. My little cursor is really acting up today. I don't know what's going on. I might have to speak with my IT guy and see if something's acting up here. But anyway, I want to admonish you all to have a great week. I want to ask you to drive slow, keep the greasy side down, keep it between the ditches at all times, and be kind to one another because it's a mean old world out there. And here's Jay Giles with the Jumpin' Blues to see us on out the door of Studio C. If I can just get my little button over the, my little thingy over the button here. There we go. And, oh, come on now, Jay Giles. This is very, very odd. I'm pressing the button. There we go.

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3: The American attempt to combine domestic democracy with tyranny over foreigners is hopelessly contradictory and hypocritical. A country can be democratic or it can be imperialistic, but it cannot be both. The American political system failed to prevent this combination from developing, and I believe that it is by now probably incapable of correcting it. The evidence strongly suggests that the legislative and judicial branches of our government have become so servile in the presence of the imperial presidency, they have largely lost the ability to respond in a principled and independent manner.
4: That's Chalmers Johnson, and this is Alternative Radio. I'm David Barsamyan. This edition of AR features Chalmers Johnson on militarism, empire, and the decline of democracy. In ruling circles and in the media, it is not polite to talk about the United States as an empire. It's all fine and dandy to talk about Rome and British, French, and Soviet empires, but not when it comes to talking about American empire. If you do, you'll be ridiculed and labeled as some kind of loony Marxist. But there it is, with its hubris and arrogance and colossal military budget, and its many bases straddling the globe, and its wars and interventions. Simply stated, imperialism erodes democracy. The signs of U.S. decline are everywhere to be seen and felt. The Pentagon and the military-industrial complex and the vast sums of money it commands have greatly weakened the proverbial guardrails that protect democracy. To talk about these issues is Chalmers Johnson. He was professor emeritus at the University of California, San Diego. He's the author of many books. He passed away in 2010. This never-before-broadcast classic was recorded in San Diego in 2007. And now, Chalmers Johnson on militarism, empire, and the decline of democracy.
3: History tells us that one of the most unstable political combinations is a country like the United States today that tries to be both a domestic democracy and a foreign imperialist. But why this is so can be a very abstract subject. I think that the best way to introduce this is to say a few words about my new book, Nemesis, and try to explain why I gave it the subtitle, The Last Days of the American Republic. Nemesis is the third of three books that have grown out of my research over the past 8 years. In the year 2000, I published a book called Blowback. The concept blowback, a CIA term, does not mean just retaliation for things our government has done to and in foreign countries. It refers to retaliation for the numerous illegal operations we've carried out abroad that were kept totally secret from the American public. These operations include the clandestine overthrows of governments we do not like. In fact, the word blowback was used in the after-action report of the first of these, that is, the overthrow of the Iranian government for the sake of the British Petroleum Company in 1953. The after-action report was just declassified in the year 2000. Or clandestine overthrow of governments, training foreign militaries in the techniques of state terrorism, rigging elections in foreign countries, interfering with the economic viability of countries that seem to threaten the interests of American companies, and the torture and assassination of selected foreigners. The fact that these actions are secret means that when the retaliation comes, as it did so spectacularly on September 11, 2001, the American public is unable to put the events in context, so they tend to support acts intended to lash out against the alleged perpetrators, thereby commonly preparing the ground for yet another cycle of blowback. I began doing research on the network of 737 American military bases we maintain around the world, 737. There are quite a few, actually more than that, but that's the official number. We now station over 500,000 U.S. troops, spies, contractors, dependents, and others on military bases located in more than 130 countries, many of them presided over by dictatorial regimes that have given their citizens no say in the decision to let us in. My research into our base world resulted in my second book, The Sorrows of Empire. Some people question whether what we do abroad as a nation can be called imperialism. The British ruled India, much of Africa, large swaths of the Middle East, through their colonies. They did not dominate these places through consent, but through direct military force. Similarly, the Dutch dominated Indonesia, the French Indochina and Algeria, the Japanese Korea and Taiwan. These two we recognize as empires. But what the Russians had in Eastern Europe, the system of satellites from Bulgaria to East Germany, ruled through the Soviet Red Army, was also a form of empire. Moscow dominated these countries through huge military forces stationed on their borders or based in their territories, local pro-Soviet puppets, and economic integration into the Soviet bloc system. This is the sort of empire the U.S. has created and is now trying to maintain by way of its military forces and its bases, and threats such as those it issues daily against Iran, North Korea, Venezuela, the Palestinians, and other regimes we don't approve of. To do this, the president has assumed powers specifically denied him by our Constitution, and the Congress abdicated its responsibilities to balance the power of the executive branch. We have a perfectly good means in the Constitution for getting rid of unsatisfactory political leaders. It's called impeachment. In her first speech, Speaker Pelosi said, impeachment is off the table. If impeachment is off the table, then maybe the Republic is off the table. Until the 2004 presidential election, ordinary citizens of the United States could at least claim that our foreign policy, including our illegal invasion of Iraq, was the work of George Bush's administration and that we had not put him in office. In 2000, Bush lost the popular vote and was appointed president thanks to the intervention of the Supreme Court in a 5-4 decision. But in November 2004, regardless of claims about voter fraud, Bush actually won the popular vote by well over 3.5 million ballots, making his regime and his wars ours. Whether Americans intended it or not, we are now seen around the world as approving the torture of captives at Abu Ghraib prison in Iraq, at Bagram Air Base in Kabul, at Guantanamo Bay, Cuba, and at secret CIA prisons around the world, as well as having endorsed Bush's claim that as commander-in-chief in wartime, he is beyond all constraints of the Constitution or international law. As he has repeatedly said to us, I am the decider. It's hard to think of something more anti-constitutional than that remark. That is, there is no decider in our Constitution. Decisions are taken by consensus. It was structured that way in order to prevent the rise of a tyrant or a dictator. We are now saddled with a rigged economy based on record-setting trade and fiscal deficits, the most secretive and intrusive American government in memory, the pursuit of preventive war as a basis for foreign policy, and a potential epidemic of nuclear proliferation as other nations attempt to adjust to and defend themselves from our own behavior, while our own already staggering nuclear arsenal expands toward first-strike primacy, and we expend unimaginable billions on warfare in outer space. In Nemesis, I present historical, political, economic, and philosophical evidence of where our current behavior is likely to lead. I believe that maintaining our empire abroad requires resources and commitments that will inevitably undercut our domestic democracy and in the end produce a military dictatorship or its civilian equivalent. The combination of huge standing armies, almost continuous wars, our growing economic dependence on the military-industrial complex, and ruinous military expenses are destroying our republican structure in favor of an imperial presidency. By imperial structure, I mean, of course, the separation of powers and elaborate checks and balances that the founders of our country wrote into the Constitution as the main bulwarks against dictatorship and tyranny. We are on the brink of losing our democracy for the sake of keeping our empire. Once a nation starts down that path, the dynamics that apply to all empires come into play. Isolation, overstretch, the uniting of forces opposed to imperialism, and bankruptcy. History is intrusive on this dilemma. If we choose to keep our empire, as the Roman Republic did, we will certainly lose our democracy and grimly await the eventual blowback that imperialism generates. It is also always worth remembering the Roman Republic, since it was so explicitly a model to the founders of our country, particularly Madison, provided so many precedents in fixed term limits, the veto, fixed election dates, one thing after another. The Roman Republic was based on the most elaborate separation of powers that ever was created. There is an alternative, however. We could, like the British Empire after World War II, keep our democracy by giving up our empire. I don't want to overstate this. The British did not do a particularly brilliant job of liquidating their empire. The most intractable places on earth today are all part of the residue of this alleged benevolent empire, that is Palestine, Cyprus, Kashmir, Ireland. There were several clear cases where British imperialists defined their nation's commitment to democracy in order to keep their foreign privileges. Kenya in the 1950s, the Anglo-French-Israeli invasion of Egypt in 1956 are particularly savage examples. But the overall thrust of post-war British history is clear. The people of the British Isles, after the defeat of Nazism, realized that in order to keep the jewel in the crown of their empire, India, it would require that they resort, as they had so often in the past, to administrative massacres. In order to do that, Britain itself would have to become a tyranny. They therefore chose democracy over imperialism, gave up their empire, and remain a democracy today. In her book, The Origins of Totalitarianism, the political philosopher Hannah Arendt writes about British imperialism, and I quote, "On the whole, it was a failure because of the dichotomy between the nation-state's legal principles and the methods needed to oppress other people permanently. The failure was neither necessary nor due to ignorance or incompetence. British imperialism knew very well that administrative massacres could keep India in bondage, but they also knew that public opinion at home would not stand for such measures. Imperialism could have been a success if the nation-state had been willing to pay the price, to commit suicide and transform itself into a tyranny. It is one of the glories of Europe, and especially of Great Britain, that she preferred to liquidate the empire," unquote. I agree with this judgment. When one looks at the Blair government's unnecessary and futile support of Bush's invasion of Iraq, one can only conclude that it was an atavistic response, a British longing to relive the glories and cruelties of their past. The American attempt to combine domestic democracy with tyranny over foreigners is hopelessly contradictory and hypocritical. A country can be democratic or it can be imperialistic, but it cannot be both. The American political system failed to prevent this combination from developing, and I believe that it is by now probably incapable of correcting it. The evidence strongly suggests that the legislative and judicial branches of our government have become so servile in the presence of the imperial presidency, they have largely lost the ability to respond in a principled and independent manner. But given the conglomerate control of our mass media, the difficulties of mobilizing our large and diverse population, it seems unlikely. It is possible that at some future moment, the U.S. military could actually take over the government and declare a dictatorship, though they would undoubtedly find a gentler, more user-friendly name for it. That is, after all, how the Roman Republic ended, by being turned over to a populist general, Julius Caesar, who after his assassination was succeeded by his grandnephew, Octavian, who then proclaimed himself dictator for life and named himself the first emperor, Augustus Caesar. I think it's unlikely that the American military will go this route. Meanwhile, the all-volunteer army has become an ever more separate institution in our society, its profile less and less like that of the general populace. Nonetheless, the officer corps might well worry about how the American people would react to a move toward open military dictatorship. Moreover, prosecutions of low-level military torturers from Abu Ghraib prison and killers of civilians in Iraq have demonstrated to enlisted ranks that obedience to illegal orders can can result in their being punished, whereas officers go free. No one knows whether ordinary American soldiers would obey clearly illegal orders to oust an elected government, or whether the officer corps has sufficient confidence to issue such orders. The present system already offers the military high command so much in funds, prestige, and future employment via the military-industrial revolving door that a perilous transition to anything like direct military rule would make little sense under reasonably normal conditions. So my guess is that the U.S. will maintain a facade of constitutional government and drift along until financial bankruptcy overtakes it. Bankruptcy will, of course, not mean the literal end of the United States any more than it did for Germany in 1923, China in 1948, or Argentina just a few years ago, 2001 and 2. It might, in fact, open the way for an unexpected restoration of the American system, or for military rule, revolution, or simply for some new development we cannot yet imagine. Certainly, such a bankruptcy would mean a drastic lowering of our standard of living, a loss of control over international affairs, a process of adjusting to the rise of other powers, including China and India, and a further discrediting of the notion that the United States is somehow exceptional compared to other nations. We will have to learn what it means to be a far poorer nation and the attitudes and manners that go with it. The deficit in the U.S. current account, that is, the imbalance in trading of goods and services, as well as the shortfall in all other cross-border payments, from interest income and rents to dividends and profits or direct investments, it underwent, in the last quarter of last year, its fastest ever quarterly deterioration. Those of you who remember your Econ 100AB course somewhere back in the Cenozoic will recall your professor saying that any time the current account deficit should rise to, say, 3% of GDP, the country is a basket case. Ours is at 6.4%. The trade deficit with China alone rose to $201.6 billion, the highest imbalance ever recorded with any country. Meanwhile, the country has lost nearly 3 million manufacturing jobs. To try to cope with these imbalances, Congress raised the national debt limit from $8.2 trillion to $8.96 trillion. The national debt is the total amount owed by the government and should not be confused with a federal budget deficit, the annual amount by which federal spending exceeds revenue. Had Congress not raised the debt limit, the U.S. government would not have been able to borrow more money and would have had to default on its massive debts. Among the creditors that finance this unprecedented sum, the two largest are the central banks of China and Japan, both of which are the managers of the huge trade surpluses these countries enjoy with the United States. This helps explain why our debt burden has not yet triggered what standard economic theory would dictate: a steep decline in the value of the U.S. dollar, followed by a severe contraction of the American economy because we could no longer afford the foreign goods we like so much. So far, both the Chinese and Japanese governments continue to be willing to be paid in dollars in order to sustain American purchases of their exports. For the sake of their own domestic employment, both countries lend huge amounts to the American Treasury, but there is no guarantee how long they will want to or be able to do so. Herb Stein used to be the chairman of the Council of Economic Advisers in a Republican administration, rather famously once said, things that can't go on forever don't. And that's what we're talking about. Marshall Auerbach, an international financial strategist whom I admire, says we've become a Blanche DuBois economy, named after the leading character, of course, in Tennessee Williams' play, A Streetcar Named Desire. Heavily dependent, as was Blanche, on the kindness of strangers. Unfortunately, in our case, as in Blanche's, there are not many strangers left willing to support our illusions. So I believe and hope that our imperial venture will end not with a nuclear bang, but a financial whimper. It seems to be unlikely that a president or Congress from either party will or could manage to dismantle the military-industrial complex, end the secrecy and the black budgets that make public oversight of what our government does impossible. Bear in mind, 40% of the defense budget is not readable by any citizen, and for that matter, only by about 5 members of Congress, who never do it. And bring the president's secret army, the Central Intelligence Agency, under democratic control. I therefore conclude that Nemesis, in Greek mythology, the goddess of vengeance, the punisher of hubris and arrogance, is already present in our country, simply biding her time before she makes her presence known. Thank you very much. I'd be glad to try to respond to questions and comments. The question was, what about the association between empire and capitalism? There's no question that money is being made by elites in this country and other capitalist countries. But I think it is today recognized as simplistic to try to reduce imperialism to merely economic motives. That, in fact, Schumpeter's great work on the subject said that imperialism is an atavism that is always present in the human mind, the desire to dominate. Imperialism does not ever work through consent. It is a form of pure tyranny. It can't mean anything else, despite the fact that there is a cottage industry of Englishmen publishing books about how lucky you were to have been a member of the British Empire. Again, it's never reported from the receiving end. Hard to think of anything that about which Americans are more gullible than television programs about the beauties of the British Empire. I don't think that, for example, you could easily explain the conquest of Iraq entirely in capitalist terms. The main purpose of the war was to replace the two lost pillars of our policies in East Asia. We lost Iran in 1979 as a result of our own foolishness in overthrowing Mohammad Mossadegh back in 1953 and bringing in the Shah. We had begun to lose Saudi Arabia because of the placing of American troops in Saudi Arabia after 1991, and many prominent devout Saudis, not least of whom was our former friend, asset, and partner Osama bin Laden, deeply resented the idea that the charge to the House of Fahd to defend the two most sacred sites in Islam, Mecca and Medina, should

0: for protection of those assets would seem to suggest some new configuration, indeed, not necessarily a national one like China, but perhaps a new international institution. Could you comment on that trend and the danger it would pose, obviously, for democracy anywhere,
1: right,
0: including here?
1: Clearly, we're talking about an extremely complex new world that would come into being. I guess my tendency is to try and separate the obvious economic motives from the issues of imperialism. Imperialism is a choice we've made as a country. We didn't have to go in that direction. Our country was structured in such a way that we were not supposed to go in that direction. We've been warned repeatedly. The most famous warning of all is the one read at the opening session of every new Congress. It's George Washington's farewell address. The great enemy of liberty is standing armies, and it's the particular fatal enemy of Republican liberty, writes our first president. And he knew what he meant. He said standing armies will break the separation of powers. They will bring taxes, wealth, and everything to the presidency, take it away from the Congress and from the judiciary. It will have a tremendously weakening effect on federalism. That is, the states will become less and less important. Washington, D.C. prospers in all this. The next great warning was, of course, Dwight Eisenhower's own farewell address, in which he used the phrase, he invented it, military-industrial complex, the out-of-control interest in an arms industry, our growing dependence on it. In Nemesis, I devote a great deal of time to what I call military Keynesianism, that is, the use of the military budget in order to sustain the economy. We don't manufacture much in this country anymore, but we certainly do manufacture weapons, more than anybody else on Earth combined, and we sell them to anybody who wants them. All of this is to say, in a rather inchoate manner, it would be very hard to predict what economic order would come from the collapse of American imperialism. It would be such a shock to the Americans that one has to fear their own domestic reaction, the attempts of people to preserve their wealth at the expense of their fellow citizens. But I don't see any obvious economic correlations coming from this. In the meantime, what we call capitalism increasingly is as dictated by the ideology of Wall Street pundits. Neither China nor Japan, for example, today conform in any rational sense to what is taught in business schools in America. They are both a form of state socialism that puts the interests of the collective above that of the individual. They are just beginning the most inchoate protection of individual property rights in China, and that the Americans pretend that these differences don't exist.
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1: Yes, sir.
3: I have a question as to where we go from here. There's a lot of anger about not only the Bush administration of adventurism abroad, but the structure that allows that, where Congress and and the Senate and the President are all elected by money, and once they're in office, there's really no veto. Should our energy be put into impeachment, like many say, or should it be possibly put into trying to get some sort of a national recall as an amendment or something like that, or is there some other place that would be more logical to solve the problem, not just stop the situation now?
1: Again, you raise the questions of the age. The only thing that can save the United States today is to reconstitute the constitutional system. If you believe that the government in Washington, D.C. bears any resemblance whatsoever to the structure of government outlined in the Constitution of 1787, the burden of proof is on you. It simply isn't the case. The two most powerful institutions in the government today are located on the south bank of the

0: the Potomac River, and they're entirely in the hands of the president, namely the Department of Defense and the Central Intelligence Agency, with no possibility of oversight of any sort. And it's why the National Intelligence Estimate of October 2002 on Iraq, not one single word in it was true. Every word was fiction. And the Congress bought it and went to war over it. These things are things that has to be faced, and it strikes me as simply inconceivable that any president of any party could stand up to the enormous pressures that would be put on him if he tried to really rein in the military-industrial complex, abolish the CIA, or abolish that part of the CIA that needs to be abolished, or things of that sort. Military Keynesianism and the military-industrial complex, it's now so deeply insidious in our society that Lockheed Martin and Boeing in places of this sort know what they're doing on a big project like the B-2 bomber. They put a piece of that in as many constituencies as they possibly can, so that if any congressman or woman should get the idea that we didn't need another weapon of mass destruction, they put half their constituency out of work. I don't mean to be facetious about this, but I mean the two senators of the state of Washington are two very pleasant, liberal, well-educated women, very smart. Say Boeing to them, and before your very eyes, they will turn into bloodlusting fascist hyenas. That is their function. That is the function of the two mother hens of the Defense Facilities Subcommittee of the Senate Armed Services Committee, Kay Bailey Hutchinson of Texas and Dianne Feinstein of California. These are the states with the largest number of military bases. It's perfectly logical for a Secretary of Defense to come out and say, of the bases we have in the United States, a lot of them are worthless. They're expensive. We don't need them. They should be closed. They go back to the Civil War. Just try it. Just watch what happens in a community where you decide you're going to close their military base. Every newspaper, every preacher, every liberals college professor will say, save our base, save our jobs. I hate to tell you how increasingly dependent we are upon this huge defense expenditures, which are not even slightly covered by the formal appropriation for the Department of Defense. There's atomic weapons in the Department of Energy. There's $65 billion, which is not enough, for our wounded veterans. There is the actual defense of the United States, namely the Department of Homeland Security. It's another amount in that realm. The whole thing comes out well over $1 trillion a year and is larger than all other military expenditures on Earth combined. Now, that's the cul-de-sac that you're working your way into, and then if you decide you want to start shutting this down, a lot of people are going to have to relearn farming. There's no easy answer to it. It's a rigged system right now because the Chinese and the Japanese like it the way it's rigged. It serves their short-term interests, and it certainly serves our short-term interests. They lend us the money to maintain our level of living. But as I say, it won't go on forever.
1: Well, what do you think of the possibility of a recall election, and where would it compare for our energies versus impeachment or something else?
0: No, it's a perfectly logical and sensible question to say, okay, what do we do? And I can't keep saying to people, it's time to pay off that condo in Vancouver. Prepare your escape route. If you don't think about it, then you're not thinking at all. To rebuild the constitutional system would require a mobilization of citizenry that is almost unimagined. The citizens do not play the role that Benjamin Franklin thought they would, elementary oversight on their government. They don't even try. They couldn't get the information if they wanted it. The media are in the hands of conglomerate control that make money off of advertising. Rupert Murdoch has just proposed buying a third of the Los Angeles Times. You might try it, but the Freedom of Information Act is today one of the hardest things on earth to implement. It has been screwed royally by the Republican administration. But at the same time, well, what do I think I'm doing as a 75-year-old man writing three books intended to draw attention to things that I know and I know the public doesn't know? It's to try and mobilize the inattentive to do something. Americans are scared that they really are beginning to wake up to the fact that these are not anomalies that are going to be fixed by a little election off of an electronic voting machine. It's going to require quite a bit more than that, it seems to me. First of all, I mean, it's not to say that it's inconceivable. In my lifetime, probably the single most important legislation ever enacted in the United States, one man, one vote, did come about as a result of mass civil rights protest movement. That decision was made by the Supreme Court. And it just shows, though, that at certain times you need that kind of institution when the deadlock of democracy overwhelms you. So the precedent is there. It could be done. The country could be mobilized. And that's what we're trying to do. But my own feeling is today it's probably too late.
2: Is China going into debt in dollars for natural resources worldwide in case of the collapse of the dollar, and also the shifting a certain amount to euros?
0: Well, yes. I mean, that is to say, the most important state secret of the People's Republic of China today is the exact composition of its foreign holdings. It's somewhere around $1 trillion, of which probably three quarters are in dollars. But they certainly were never going to tell us exactly how much, because they privately move it every day, if they possibly can, out of dollars. They are accepting an increasingly disvalued currency, namely the dollar that Walmart lives off of with the stuff they manufacture in China. The Chinese understand that. What they want out of it is not value in the dollar, but continued work domestically to build up their huge, growing industrial power. It's the fastest growing economy on Earth today and has been for the last 15 years. It is also huge, well-educated, without religious fissures, and they finally awakened. As the Hong Kong joke has it, China just had a couple of bad centuries and it's back. It certainly is back, and we should learn to adjust to it and live with it rather than resist it. But China itself, of course, indeed is aware that any run against the dollar, it and Japan would be the world's largest losers. They would lose catastrophically in terms of the value of their reserves as the dollar began to collapse. And they're very good and conservative managers of their economy. Meanwhile, they're around certainly using the dollar assets they have to invest in raw materials of all sorts all over the world. They need them for their growing economy. They consume huge amounts of them. This is the way the world works, and I don't see any possible way to resist it. But I am optimistic about China. I think they know what they're doing, that they're doing it well and doing it effectively. The thing that the Chinese public admires most about them is they've dismantled an utterly incoherent Leninist system without the consequences that occurred in the former Soviet Union. And that's what they wanted. That's what their government is delivering. Yes, sir.
3: A couple of points. One is it's inconceivable that our Congress cannot do something like saying for each base closed, that amount of money will be spent on our infrastructure, because I've read that we need at least $5 trillion to rebuild our water systems, our bridges, our roads, our schools. So lots of jobs could be created to actually improve the quality of life. That's the first point. There was a book that came out a couple years ago by R.I. Reid called The United States of Europe. Yeah. He says it's a best-kept secret that the European Union is now 500 million people, produces more engineers every year by an exponential number compared to the United States, more patents, pays 10 times the amount of money to third world nations for helping them, but doesn't tag it to countries that have oil and stuff,
0: yes,
3: and is responsible for 90% of the peacekeeping forces, but they're not sending them to places where there's oil, but places that really need them. So because of that, most of the votes in the UN will back the EU. The other thing is Russia and Iran are starting to go over to euro,
0: yes,
3: for oil. If oil starts being sold in euro, that's the end of the United States, because it won't be the reserve currency.
0: Oh, no, if Saudi Arabia tomorrow said that we want to be paid for our oil in euros, the American Stock Exchange collapses at once, the United States is over. That is, the dollar no longer has any backing at all. That's what backs the dollar today, is the fact that oil is priced in dollars.
3: But the interesting thing about the European Union is, in spite of the fact it's capitalist, it has strong regulations and enforces them against antitrust and for safe working environments and everything else. So it's a capitalism that includes the working class. There's a number of books that have come out, and each one of them sort of triangulates on what your books do. They complement each other. They overlap. And there's one book I read recently by James Carroll called The House of War on the history of the Pentagon. But he mentions in January of 1943, four events occurred. The Pentagon was opened. The Manhattan Project began. Roosevelt said he would not accept anything except for unconditional surrender. And Roosevelt authorized the intentional targeting of civilian populations and civilian infrastructure. And according to Carroll, we've never looked back. And the Pentagon and the military has trumped any idea of statesmanship.
0: Well, I think that those are important events, and it's worth mentioning that the 40% of the defense budget that remains secret, that can only be seen by uniformed military officers, that wasn't something that the Bush administration started. That goes back to the Manhattan Project, contrary to Article 1 of the Constitution, which says, guarantees the citizens will be given an accurate accounting of how their tax dollars were spent. That's not been true in the United States for 60 years, and the Supreme Court has waltzed around that issue 100 times, just to make sure that nobody ever says the Constitution actually holds here. The cul-de-sac that we are in today has been a long time building. World War II and the Cold War, of course, were the origins of our huge military empire around the world. It's only as a result of things like neoconservative fantasies and the breakdown of oversight within our government that has now made the situation approaching crisis.
4: I was wondering, when this collapse, economic, military, how you thought it was going to affect, in general, borders across the world, but especially ours here with Tijuana. I mean, obviously, there's a considerable degree of racism. Any comments on that?
0: You've raised a lot of issues.
4: Yeah.
0: But it just to say, I think, as the United States starts to go down, there will be as little weeping for it as there was for the former USSR. That is to say, the place where nemesis enters, where the hubris enters. I mean,

0: Cold War. We didn't win it. We both lost it. We were always richer than they were. They lost it first because they were poorer. We are now facing more or less the same sets of forces that they did. Imperial overstretch, extreme economic rigidity, inability to reform. When they start going down, they go very fast. But the hubris, we began to speak of full spectrum dominance, the Air Force's phrase. We were the new Rome, the lone superpower. We dominated the world. We were athwart the world, a new colossus that Wolfowitz in the first Bush administration was already writing the doctrine that said under no circumstances should we ever allow any nation or combination of nations to be able to challenge us in any way militarily. I mean, this is a statement, this is a Roman statement. That is, we'll treat the rest of the world the way the Romans treated Carthage. That is, nobody will ever try that again. You see where this then leads to preventive wars. That's what the Japanese did to us in December of 1941. We are trapped in one right now by one of the most, you know, unbelievably incompetent group of people we've ever come across. The 9/11 Commission report says that on the time of the invasion of Iraq, we had 4 people in the army who read Arabic. We're told it took 2 years into the Iraq War before the president finally began to have hammered into him the difference between Sunni and Shia Islam, which is a little bit like, you know, we're sitting around talking about Catholicism and Protestantism in this country. They do exist. They're different, and that they make a difference. What will happen on cross-border developments and things of this sort? Clearly, Latin America has been ignored, has been feeling on the receiving end of the so-called neoliberal economic order, the endless statement that free trade will raise incomes. We seem to have no memory in this country of what the North American Free Trade Agreement was going to do to bean and corn production in Mexico, but it's done it. We want the Mexicans to continue to take unrestricted American exports of beans and corn into Mexico, putting everybody out of work and leading them to say, if I've got to survive, I have to go work where the work is. And in the meantime, the discussion of this in America is, as you said, clouded with great amounts of racism. None of this is the least bit attractive, but that's the way it's going.
1: I want to thank you very much for the work that you're doing. I'm very concerned about something. The warships are all assembled for strike against Iran.
0: Yes.
1: The scenario that I see happening is that Israel will strike Iran, or there'll be some kind of new terrorist attack conveniently on the United States. Maybe some warship will get struck. We have to go and bomb them and destroy another nation. Are we on the brink of World War III?
0: Well, I don't think it would be World War III. It said Americans like for their tragedies to have happy endings. We're about to have a routine tragedy, one without a happy ending. I mean, that is back in the meaning of what is tragedy. What you just said about Iran is now, I'm not trying to be snotty, it's common knowledge. The problem is not really difficult. That is, learn to live with Iran. It is surrounded by nuclear powers, by the Soviet Union to the north, by Israel to the west, by India and Pakistan to the east, and by the United States in the Persian Gulf. Once you're in that position, there's only one possible way of deterring aggression against you, and that is to have nuclear weapons yourself. That is to say, that's what was wrong with Saddam Hussein. He didn't have them, and we knew he didn't have them. Now, then, in the case of Iran, there's nothing more easily deterred than an independent nuclear strike force of the sort that Iran might develop. It is impossible to disguise where a nuclear-armed weapon has come from. And people who launch them know that they will disappear the next day. The retaliation would be that devastating. It's worked very well. Our press lives off of the idea that Kim Jong-il is some drunken ice cream eater watching old movies. The North Koreans have a superb record of rationality in the face of our continuous presence and threats

0: that have been there since the Korean War. The Iranians could easily be deterred, but they are saying we're going to have the capacity not to just be overwhelmed by the juggernaut from the West. Yes, sir.
1: My specific question has to do with what you predict in reference to the predictions of catastrophe if we were to leave Iraq. Of course, we're going to leave Iraq. It's just a question of whether it's later or sooner. Regarding those who say it will be a catastrophe, the likes of which we cannot imagine,
0: yes.
1: Would you comment on that? And what Iran will do to enhance their own position in the Middle East as our position diminishes in Iraq?
0: It's a good question. It goes back to the fact that you pay a price for incompetent government. I mean, our government is making mistakes of the sort Talleyrand used to talk about. That is to say, you lose a lot for this kind of mistakes. To have decided to attack a country that was arbitrarily and crazily put together by the British out of the remnants of the Ottoman Empire after the First World War, and which could only be held together through dictatorial means, that Iraq was ruled by a Sunni minority military government. The majority population are Shia. The moment you destroy that Sunni minority military government, the Shia are going to come to power, and that they're going to ally themselves with a country right next door, where most of them have spent their exile from Saddam Hussein anyway, namely Iran, the Shia superpower. That this is not going to be good, given American interests, given our interference in Iranian affairs since 1953, 1979, one thing after another. It's not going to be good for the Israelis, even if the Israelis are telling you that they'd like to have it done. They're just plain wrong. You're going to create an arc of Shia power that is going to make Israel's position as it is today much more tenuous than it has been in the past. What's going to happen in Iraq? I believe it's already happened. That is, the Shia have simply come to power. If the Sunni will not accept this, they will be destroyed in a civil war. The Kurds have already declared their independence for all intents and purposes and have the means to maintain it. There is no reason on earth why we should be there any longer. We will be hated till the end of time by the Iraqis for good reason. You ask after a while, what is the point of trying to get information out to the American public? They don't pay any attention. But I think, yes, we should have been gone a long time ago. The truth of the matter is we've built five monumental military bases that will also be there, it looks like, till the end of time. Whether we'll be on them or not, it's one thing. But Kellogg Brown and Root has poured so much concrete at Balad, at Talil Air Base, at these huge dual runway. Talil Air Base is built right next door to the oldest building on Earth, the ziggurat at Ur, the Sumerian. Most of the, they have to keep it separated today because the Marines painted Semper Fi on it as they passed en route to Baghdad. I think certainly we ought to be out of there and cutting our losses as fast as possible. Instead, we have two carrier task forces in the Persian Gulf and two more on, you know, within striking distance. That looks like an attack force. Thank you. Yes, sir.
2: Why that you think that the group that has taken over the U.S. Federal government as the military-industrial complex, rather than simply the capitalist class of the United States, and let me say just briefly why. It looks like there are lots of corporations that I wouldn't think of this military connections, that is,
3: right.
2: Huge energy companies like Exxon, huge banking companies, outfits like Walmart, agricultural commodities companies, even Boeing, which I believe does most of its business in civilian airliners.
3: Right.
2: That is, all of these are companies that can count on the United States government to go to bat for them no matter who gets hurt or how much it costs. So why would you think that it's companies that have a military connection that are central rather than the whole of corporate capitalism in dominating American foreign policy?
0: Good point. Well said. But distinctions matter. And it is, I think, important not to lump them all together as capitalist countries. In the case of Lockheed Martin, the world's largest munitions company, they have only one customer for the things they do. The revolving door is complete. That is to say, half the executives in the Pentagon are former members of the board of Lockheed Martin Company. And the other way around. As you retire from the armed forces, you can get a very good job at Lockheed Martin Missile Systems in Dallas or wherever else it may be. And this repeated down through Raytheon and Northrop and a lot of others. I believe that these things themselves do matter because this is not capitalism in any sense at all. That is, there's nothing capitalist at all about the weapons industry. They make products that it doesn't matter that they don't work. The important thing about those products is they're expensive. That is to say, the stuff in outer space doesn't work. That is, we're putting scarecrows in the ground at Fort Greely, Alaska. They've never hit anything yet with them. We know that they don't work, but that we keep doing it anyway. And one of the reasons we keep doing it anyway is because it's providing work for a lot of people, including all the other parts suppliers and whatever else that you were...

0: answer to this. It wasn't John Maynard Keynes who thought up that phrase. It was a Polish economist during World War II who used it to explain the enormous success of Adolf Hitler's economy when he came to power. It is Keynes said, given the fact that at the height of the Great Depression, people simply couldn't buy anything because they had no income, that is the function of the government in counter-cyclical spending to provide work even if it was make work. He said we could bury money in disused mine shafts and pay workers to go dig it up. Well, we found something almost equally good, nuclear weapons, and moreover, more acceptable, because there were a lot of people awfully suspicious of Keynes' original Rooseveltian Keynesian version that it gave too much power to the working class. Moreover, in Keynes's concept, it was counter-cyclical. When employment returned, then we started paying off our debts. Once you start down the military route, believe me, you never cut back. It never stops. You can't turn it off. And it also sets up a wonderful vicious cycle in which you have weapons around and people who want to use them, which lead to wars, and wars lead to the need for more weapons, and they continue to expand in an exponential manner. But let me just conclude by saying, I don't think that it changes the focus of our discussion to attack the entire industrial economy in America and the way it is structured. I'm not trying to defend it, but I am saying it's different from what interests me here, and that is the intervening variable, that the causative link that connects domestic democracy and foreign empire, and that's militarism. And militarism is a taboo subject in America that people don't want to discuss. They don't want to acknowledge its existence. Thank you very much.
1: 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Chalmers Johnson was Professor Emeritus at the University of California, San Diego, and the author of many books. 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Special thanks to Mansoor. Joe Ritchie is our general manager and editor. I'm David Barsamyan. Thank you for listening. We go out with the Dream Flags, Fascist Gun in the West.

Hey everybody, it's me, Made in America, and we're about to play some by Ella Lingley and Morgan Waller player. I Can't Love You Anymore, here at WFPR LP, South Wilton.

There was Scotty McGregor called Cabin Solo. There was by Josh Turner called Your Man. There was by Teddy Swimmer called The Door. And then we got Steve Williams called Bet on That. Here at WFBRLP, South Burlington.

0: knew it.
1: That was by Talk A Lot More called Sunburn. That was by Luke Cohn called Be By You. That was by Ariana called Blood and Line Sticker. That was by Taylor Swift, I Know You, from a Disney Pixar of Toy Story 5. Next, we got John Morgan player called Kid Myself here at WFBRLP South Burlington.

Does by John Morgan called Kill Myself. Does by Roy Green. Diggers You Drunk. Does by Luke Bryan called Knockin' Boots. Does by Jane Sherry called Say So. I'm next, we got Cody Johnson for you. Take Me Back. Here at WFBRLP, South Burlington.

0: I'm Bill Cole. This is Fourth Branch Jazz on Royalton Community Radio, WFVRLP South Royalton. 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
0: You Don't Know What Love Is Until You Know the Meaning of the Blues.

That was Sonny Rollins, who recently died, sadly. But we're going to continue tonight with several pieces by George Adams, the wonderful saxophone player. Here he goes.

I'm Bill Cole. This is Fourth French Jazz on Wilton Community Radio, WFVRLP South Royalton. We've been listening to the music of George Adams. We're going to hear a couple other pieces, and then we're going to roll into the wonderful organist. Well, when we get there, I'll let you know his name.

If everybody would pay certain attention to your candles in front of you, you see that there's a red flame and there's a blue flame. And the title of this piece is Flame Games.

0: So we've been listening to the music of George Adams. Very, very heavy music, but just tremendous players and all through these different pieces that we've been listening to. 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
4: Singer-songwriter Gretchen Peters returns to the ranch with her strong and poignant vignettes of daily life.

guitar, please. Those of you who saw us here last year will remember Barry Walsh on the piano, and I don't think he played accordion last year. If you were here last year, you remember Barry playing in a sling, probably. He was just going for the sympathy vote, I think. No, actually, he had just had some shoulder surgery, and he is now able to pick up an accordion. Well, depends on how you look at that, but...

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Or maybe I need new strings. Oh, it's a good thing Yorma's not here, huh? The first two songs I did were off a new album that I've got out. It came out in May. It's called Dancing with the Beast. I wrote it, I started writing it on November 9th, 2016.

0: but apparently I haven't been playing it long enough because I've totally forgotten the first line.
1: Piano solo.
0: Never happened to me before. What the hell is it? I may not be able to. Okay, I've been teaching all day. That's my excuse.

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This concert featuring Gretchen Peters, recorded September 29th, 2018.

0: This is Yorma, and you're listening to Live from the Fur Peace Ranch. Here's some more great songs from Gretchen Peters.
1: I think the whole day of teaching just got there's just about 3 brain cells left up there right now. So, we came here for the first time last year, and I was so honored to be invited by Yorma to do this, to come up here and be a part of this. And of course, we discovered, like everybody else that's come up here, what an incredibly special place it is. Part of the reason, yeah, let's hear it. Really, it's like a wonderful bubble, this place, that I never want to be out of. One of the reasons that I was so moved by Yorma's invitation is because Jefferson Airplane meant everything to me as an 8-year-old kid. I wanted to be Grace Slick. I have a picture of myself as a young hippie girl in Boulder, Colorado, playing an alto recorder, just like Grace's. That Surrealistic Pillow album probably came out, I was probably 8, I think, and I stared at that thing because I knew there was some stuff going on that I wasn't really sure what it was, but I wanted to be a part of it. And so when he reached out to me, it's like your hero reaching out to you. You're just like, what? You're talking to me? Really? Anyway, so when we got the news about Marty Balin yesterday, I thought about this song. And

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We want to bring our brand new friend, and what a great guitar player also, out to play on a couple songs with us. Would you please put it together for Bill Kirchen? He tells me he knows these songs.

Martin. Wow, what a gas. 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In my next life, I'm going to play like that. So this record, I didn't plan it this way, but it turned out to be 11 songs that are all in the voices of female characters, from everything from young girls to old women and everything in between. And I've been playing these songs for about 4 months now since the record came out, and it's kind of feels like kind of like being surrounded by sisters, which is a good thing. It's a wonderful feeling. Yeah, let's hear it for sisterhood, eh? Right? So this song, there's always that one song that kind of appears, usually kind of in the middle of the writing process, and it's like a beacon, and it says, this is the way you're going. You're going this way. And the themes start to come together, and they feel like they're coherent all of a sudden. This was that song for me. It was a pretty personal thing, and it was very something that I was very near to my heart that I really wanted to say about what it's like to be a young adolescent girl. And I was sort of amused to read a review that came out kind of recently where the reviewer called it a song about unrequited love. And the boy, he needs to listen again, I think, because the boy really has very little to do with it, with anything. It may be about unrequited love, but it's not between a boy and a girl. You'll figure out what I mean.

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0: Something in the water over at the hotel or something. I'm not.

Thank you guys so much. So I've been teaching these last couple of days, teaching a songwriting workshop, and this song that I want to play for you right now came out of one of these workshops because I assigned my students an assignment that I had never actually done myself, which I think, I don't know how they teach you to teach in teaching school, but I think you're actually supposed to do the work that you assign so that you can, you know, identify with your students, right? I was trying to get the idea across that that the way you get to the universal in a song is through the very, very specific. So to tell a really small little story in a little frame, and I was trying to get them to get very specific. And so I had this idea, just out of the blue, I had this idea to tell them to write a song that takes place during the space of 5 minutes, just to get them to think small. And the second thing that occurred to me was, maybe you better go home and do that yourself, Miss Teacher. And this was the song that came out of it. I thought a lot about what things can you do in 5 minutes? And maybe as an ex-smoker, this was an obvious thing, but cigarette break, right? So. Oh, that's the wrong key. No wonder it doesn't sound right. Yeah, we're just, we're off our game tonight. I really like how you said you pulled a Gretchen. Like, I make one mistake and all of a sudden it's a Gretchen, right? Marriage is awesome.

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3: This is the story of you. 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
4: Yes, it's time for another of those pleasant country get-togethers with America's favorite cowboy,
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6: It would be hard to say whether the jukebox caused the death of human speech or whether music came to fill an already widening void. But unless the music is stopped now, the human race, mumbling, snapping its fingers and twitching its hips, will sink back into an amoebic state where it will take a coagulation of hundreds of teenagers to make up a single unit of vital force.
7: Meanwhile, behind the facade of this innocent-looking bookstore, there lurks the secret workshop of a strange Albanian genius.
8: You

When the train rolled into the station, I looked straight in the eye

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I enjoy rock and roll. A lot of people like it. A lot of people don't. But as long as it lasts, as long as it sells, I'll continue doing it. As long as that's what the people want. And if they change, if it dies out, I'll try to do something else. And if that doesn't work, I'll just say, well, I had my day.

0: still about Elvis. You know, that he's raped a black man, he took this and he took that, when actually he's doing what rap's doing today, you know, taking a little bit of this, a little bit of that, and putting a new voice onto it. You know, there's certain people who did, who are covering black
1: material. We'd better terminate this interview. I think you're making things up out of a background that isn't quite deep enough. A little bit of this and a little bit of that. That's not the way things go.
2: I miss the crumb, don't like getting heavy, yeah. I miss the crumb, don't like getting heavy, yeah.
1: You weren't in
0: Tupelo.
1: Well, in Tupelo, so you can't talk about it.

0: But you weren't in.
1: I wasn't in Tupelo.
0: Well, in Tupelo, so you can't talk about it.
1: But
0: you can't, man. Don't try to make something up that you don't know what musicians he heard in Tupelo, or you don't know who helped him learn anything. You don't know. This is just an illusion you have because you like Elvis. I think Elvis is fine. I think he did make a synthesis, but don't talk about something like it as if you were there and saw it.
2: Yep, pretty darn foolish. They don't call you stupid for nothing.
3: But all insulting aside,
0: we don't know what he did. He may have stolen all of his stuff, or he may not have. But you don't know.
1: Well, no one knows except Elvis, then.
0: Oh, no.
2: And why was that, Mr. DJ Person?
4: I guess it was like a long time ago.
2: Yeah.

from my favorite Sam Cooke album, Nightbeat. That's Little Red Rooster, covered by so many, memorably by the Rolling Stones, who also used Billy Preston, as did the Beatles, featured on that beautiful track. Manhole, instrumental from Jake Soberlak, who also gave us I'm Worried from his album I'm in Trouble. Obviously, Five Believers, Take Three, the complete version, featuring Beavis and Butthead, and coming out of an interview we did with Alan Lomax back in the 90s, The Knot in Tupelo Blues. The Rolling Stones with Country Honk, coming out of Howlin' Wolf, Evil. There's Evil going on the Chess label. Love in Vain from Keb Moe. Jake Soberlak, like I told you, I'm Worried, coming out of Sittin' on Top of the World from Bob Wills and his Texas Playboys. Opened up with the great Hank Williams in the very first recording back in 1948.

State of Honky Tonkin. All mixed up, Peter Beauchamp. Glad you tuned in. We'll be doing some more honky tonkin. But first, here's Ray Charles reminding us that we're in the danger zone.

Do I have a dream? I think I'd like a night where there's no dreams. I'd like a morning when I wake up and there's really nothing on the news. When everything just returns to dull. And there's nothing to report. And there's no pestilence. And there's no war, and there's no aggression, and people are just leaving it alone and getting on with each other. Wouldn't that be nice? The surf is 3 foot high today. Chickens are laying in central Otago, New Zealand. The football will be played as usual on Saturday. Someone might win, but probably everyone will just have a draw. There's nothing happening. That's my dream. It's just be nice.

First, effective immediately, the FDA will be notifying physicians that the use of acetaminophen. Is that okay? And I want to just thank everybody, and in particular, God, I want to just say, don't take Tylenol. Don't have your baby take Tylenol. Don't take it. Nothing bad can happen. It can only good happen. We love you, God, and we love our great military. Protect them.

0: I hate my opponent, and I don't want the best for them. I'm sorry, but I can't stand my opponent.
1: And I know you hate him, but you should also not now just become a default anti-anything because you might now be indoctrinated.
2: Change my mind. I'll listen to whatever proof you have.
3: Right.
2: I'll show you my proof. You show me your proof.
1: Genuinely, what are you basing this on?
4: As the president said yesterday, we're ready. We're ready for anything.
5: Uh-oh. I have a feeling this means trouble.

We have time for one request. We'll be back.

That's Tonky Honk with Twinlings, finishing up the first hour of Honky Tonkin' with Baltimore, a super shy remix from Nina Simone from his upcoming Monk Movements. That's John Batiste, Always Know. Always Know that Donald Trump is a wanker, a redo of Bach and the White Stripes from Ben Camus. Judy Garland with Mike Pence and Louise Lasser, Over the Rainbow. Hatred, great new song from Baldy Crawlers featuring Donald Trump and Trevor Noah. Bless You from John Lennon, Sam Neill, Do I Have a Dream? And we opened up with the great Ray Charles, In the Danger Zone. All mixed up, Peter Beauchamp, glad you tuned in. Lots more to get to.

WFERLP FM, Free Vermont Radio, on the banks of the White River, on the edge of Vermont Law School, in the heart of Vermont. It is 5 o'clock, live from the In It for the Long Run studios here in South Royalton. I'm Jamie Gage, your host of this show on Mondays, which is called Green Mountain Global. Tonight we got a lot of surprises. I think the theme of tonight's show is surprises. We've got some great stuff from local heroes. The Cousins Project, Nico Case. Both are Patrick Fitzsimmons. And on the national scene, we want to celebrate a couple birthdays. We got Mick Jagger yesterday and some others. And some local shows as well out at the Lake Maury series and up in northern Vermont celebrating the appearance of... What do we have up there? We've got Higher Ground Presents. It's going to give us some Sylvan Esso, so I figure we'll play a little Sylvan Esso as well. Let's start it out with a gentleman from the Brattleboro area, part of the Amidon family. Sam Amidon is this gentleman's name. I believe he was married for a time, maybe he still is, to Beth Orton. I'll need to look that back up. I just remembered that after all these years. Somebody I was once close to, she, I think as much as anybody, introduced me to Beth Orton, which was a nice thing, I suppose. And this gentleman, like I said, was married to Beth Orton at one point. Sam Amidon, from his Bright Sunny South album. I'm going to give you the title track, Bright Sunny South.

bring me home. 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

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And once I catch my breath, I take a walk along the byway, stopping only to look back at Ceres, watching as I go. It's good to have routine when you feel no one else can see you, when you're stuck inside your head like an infant in the snow. So once you catch your breath, just take a walk along the byway, stopping only to look back at Ceres, watching

Lipstick Ghost and Ceres from Thomas Gunn there, recorded at the Underground in Randolph, Vermont a few years ago. 2020, I think. From his album Swimming with Fire, there's a nice picture on the back of the CD of Thomas, young Thomas, I want to say. He's probably about 25 when he made this, or maybe younger. Picture him, and above him, the goddess of agriculture, Greek, I believe. Tops the Vermont State House in Montpelier. Before that, the Cousins Project, by way of Pepperbox Studios over in Lincoln, Vermont. Two up from them. That's Christina Stykos, former DJ here, and her cousin Steve Mayone with a title track from their latest release, Child of the Hills, and then The Story Tree. And heading it up, Sam Amidon from Brattleboro area. I think he still lives down there. Got to check out and see if he still is married to Beth Orton and what she's been up to lately. She had some great music herself. That was a title track from his album, Bright Sunny South. 5:23 here at the station. WFERLP. Let's get back to the music. This woman from Proctor, Vermont, lives down in Danby now. Already about a dozen albums in. So strong, so good. Beautiful performer. Give you two from her. I want to say her first full length album from 2012. Caitlin Canny. Second song is Vermont, and this song is Do Not Stand at My Grave.

Dave Wrong, Mental Patient Blues, from his first full-length album, eponymously named Dave Wrong. The Ballad of North Eden before that, from Deep River Saints, from their album A Good Place to Die, from Northern Vermont. And, of course, that song was about the little town of North Eden, I guess. A little story there that always feels very evocative of a time in my life when I lived in North Central Vermont. Back when it was still Vermont. I think it still is still Vermont. I almost went up and did a story on Eden yesterday, but we are going to reschedule that. Two up from Caitlin Canny before that. Vermont, of course. And Do Not Stand at My Grave. She is, I believe she lives in Danby now, originally from Proctor. Fantastic singer-songwriter. Made the big time. I remember reading about her about 6-7 years ago in the pages of the Rolling Stone. And now she's moved back to Vermont. She was in Nashville. She's married to Noam Pikelny, as I recall. Bluegrass great. And she is great as well and beautiful. Don't know if she made the cover of the Rolling Stone. Just walked by that on the way into the studio here. Somebody named Charlie X or XCX or something is on the cover of the Rolling Stone, a recent episode, issue, whatever. Have no idea what she sounds like, but she's a fetching portrait of her on the cover there. Good looker. I don't know. That, I hope, is not offensive in today's parlance. Also, I have no idea what her music sounds like. And, you know, so many artists today, of the fetching variety, are not that compelling in the way of lyrics, maybe. But I guess that's a long tradition in American music. I don't go so far as the military historian Michael Yon, Y-O-N. Check him out. He not for music, because he said something pretty alarming that I disagree with. I agree with him on so many things. He's sort of, if you're interested in geopolitics and history and what's going on in the world and World War III and predictions, you could do better than, or you could do worse than to check him out. Not saying he's got his finger on the pulse of the geopolitical situation right now, but he's predicted some things pretty accurately, and he's one of the folks, along with Catherine Austin Fitz, that I follow, and he's been calling for the last 4 or 5 months, saying that we would be plunged into a global famine. And the Straits of Hormuz would need to remain closed, and that these MOUs between America and Iran are a theater, and that those straits will be closed, and we'll have huge gas price increases and resulting fossil fuel and fertilizer issues. Fossil fuels, make just about everything, and fertilizers in particular.
and pointing to this winter to start a, you know, a real shortage of food around the world. And, you know, this is also consistent with a lot of the, the farm fires that we've had for the last couple, 2-3 years. You read about a lot of those, a lot of the regulations going on against farmers, small farmers across our country in recent last couple of years, Oregon, Idaho especially. And of course, we know the whole Western Europe has been suffering from an agricultural point of view. The small farmers are protesting across Western Europe and India, and even Greece in the last 5 years, spraying manure on the buildings in Paris about 6 months ago. And folks like Michael Yon will say it's all orchestrated. It's all part of the plan. It's all to help initiate us to the Great Reset, the Great Economic Reset, and in which the power dynamics on the global scene will change. The globalist bankers will make a whole lot of money. It's called disaster capitalism, right? You know, you make money when there's disaster, and lots of people are poised to do that. The ones in the know and with lots of cash assets will make a lot of money. Kind of like COVID closed down 35% of small businesses in America, and that resulted in huge consolidation of wealth to the top. A billionaire was created every day of that year of COVID, I guess. Is that right? Something like that. Don't quote me on that. I'm not positive. But anyway, Michael Yon, as wise as he may be, had a terrible thing to say about music. He said, "Oh, it's all acoustic neurotoxins. It keeps you from thinking more about what's going on in the world, and it's just merely distractive." And I quibble with that 100%. I agree that there's a lot of garbage music out there, and there's a lot of music that makes a lot of money that is pop music that has no substance at all. And like my previous remark about the cover of the Rolling Stone, you know, has, you know, more to do with visuals and feelings, and not feelings. Not that substantive, right? And a lot of music is guilty of that. But then, you know what? A lot of music is so instructive geopolitically and so enlightening, and mostly lyrical music, I think, and just so meaningful to people. Just, it's a spiritual thing. So I disagree with him there. He also was talking about, you know, being in Las Vegas and seeing the, you know, the corruption there and the casinos, how mind numbing the people in the airport were watching sports and whatnot. But to lump music in with all that mindless entertainment, I don't agree, Michael. I just throwing it out there. Can't agree with that. But if you are interested in geopolitics, you might not agree with him. You might find some of the commentary he offers to be very depressing in some ways. Although, you know, he and Catherine Austin Fitz both talk about the future and this plan that the global elites have that are nonpartisan. They both talk about it very dispassionately, just like, hey, you know, this is how they roll. This is how it's going to happen. And, you know, it's going to affect billions of people, and get ready, I guess they would say. They're not preppers exactly, but they're pretty tuned in to history and finance and, you know, what makes the world go round. So anyway, check them out. And we will get back to the music. This artist is new to me, and
is going to be playing at the Lake Maury Concert Series over in Fairleigh. I went last week and saw Trampled by Turtles, and what a great scene that is over there. I hadn't been there for 10 years since the Vermont Leadership Institute weekend when I was there, which was a very sort of pivotal time. It was right before I saw Dead & Company at Madison Square Garden 10 years ago. But anyway, Trampled by Turtles last week was great. The whole scene there is really, really pretty interesting, and it was a gorgeous night. And this Thursday, maybe the weather's not going to be great, but the music will be. This gentleman, like I said, is new to me from his album called Firstborn Daughter. I'll dedicate this one to my only firstborn daughter, Lula.

I wrote this song in second grade with Josh Wisewati, and then I finished it with Nick DeNoia in ninth grade, and then it became what it is now on stage with this band. This is a song titled Hick Jam.

Andres Berry, keep moving, is his sage advice. That's the title track of his newest album from Manchester, Vermont. Super talented individual. I had mentioned in the previous set break that I almost went up to Eden, Vermont to do an interview, and that had to do with his family up there and some property rights issues and some governmental overreach as well. It's going on everywhere. Before that, Seth Iacovone from Morrisville, Vermont, from the same neck of the woods. Going way back with that one. The album is Yes Sir, and you could hear at the end of the song somebody saying Yes Sir with a, at the end of the song called Hick Jam. And starting it off was Firstborn Daughter from Max McNown, who's going to be at the Lake Moray Concert Summer Series. WFVR-LP-FM, Free Vermont Radio. This is Green Mountain Global. It's just a little after six. Yeah, Hick Jam. You never hear people called Hicks anymore. That's another word for redneck, I guess. It was more of a Vermont thing. Hicks, a Vermont hick. I don't hear that thrown around much anymore. Of course, that album is almost 30 years old, this album. It's hard to believe. He started when he was in his teens. 1998 is in this album. I think he started in about 95. Yeah, you don't hear people called hicks much anymore. But certainly the sentiment is there. Classist issues we've been experiencing here in Vermont are continuing to be not promoted, but they're, well, exposed, I guess. The class issues are, you know, if there's any, you know, one way we can talk about it, and actually there's going to be a song here a little later I'm going to play in the set talking about it, actually talking about not so much racism but classism. Song by Thundercat and Pharrell Williams. That's what's going on in Vermont. Seems like it's an economic issue. It's what I've been talking about for many, many years. Kind of watching our legislature focus on a lot of social issues. And not so much the economic issues. And it's been sort of evident to me and lots of other people that the 2008 financial crisis, from which we never really balanced the books on that, right? Nobody went to jail. All those bankers got a free ride. They absconded with their money. Some of them, I knew a woman I went to high school with, actually. She was a Wall Street banker, and she, I don't know the details, but she apparently made a lot of money, got out. She's living a fine life back here in Vermont. And anyway, the class issues that that have been sort of plaguing us, and they continue. And that's what the whole Rural Vermont Rising group is all about, is trying to keep our property rights, mostly for rural middle-class people, for the most part. There's definitely some high-end, high-income individuals in that group as well. But in general, that is sort of born out of a class I almost want to say a caste system, in a way. Lots of folks, so-called well-intentioned legislators over the last 10 years, trying to do the right thing, but not
necessarily that analytical in their nature, not fiscal conservatives in the Vermont tradition, not really paying attention to the pocketbook. A lot of fiscal studies not being done. So then you get these bills that turn into laws that are meant to protect the environment, let's say. That's been the biggest rationalization. And then the renewable companies here in Vermont that have set up shop have made a lot of money, and they write a lot of the legislation that finds its way to through the state house and into law. But the problem with not looking at the money and the fiscal realities, well, there's a couple problems with that. First of all, expecting the taxpayers to foot the bill, that's a problem. We went from a $5 billion budget about 6 years ago or so to nine. We're over $9 billion now. We've almost doubled in the last 6 years. You know, the fiscal reality is that, the great economic reset is going to happen. And a number of us have known this is in the cards for a lot of years. And it's been ignored or not understood. And there's going to be a massive constriction. And instead, we've been focusing on other issues and not really doing the work to make sure some of these efforts that have been made are being followed through. I mentioned last week the homelessness crisis in Vermont, as is everywhere, is a very mystifying thing. We've thrown $500 million at it. Most of that, $400 million, I think, was from the federal government. And so there's this rationalization like, okay, let's get the money. We got the grants. It's coming from the feds. We got to spend it. Let's throw the money at the problem. But in the last 5-6 years since that number's has been spent, we have tripled or quadrupled the homeless population in Vermont. So clearly the work is not being done to, you know, really check in on these problems, these social problems. And so you go, where did that money go? And, you know, credit goes to the Rural Vermont Rising Group, especially a couple really astute, brilliant journalists. One of which is a woman named Lexi Thompson up in Starkesboro, and she has been writing these investigative articles, digging down and looking at some of the realities of this money. That, you know, would have been nice to put in middle-class Vermonters' pockets, but it has not been. So she's doing deep dives in those areas to connect the dots between the nonprofit companies oftentimes that are working in tandem with the government agencies, and you know, finding out where the money is. She's also doing deep dives on the, some of the political candidates. I don't know if it was her or somebody else who recently uncovered some information about Allie Richards, who's running for governor. You know, her tenure with UVM, and we know UVM is losing millions of dollars every week, maybe tens of millions, I want to say. So, as is Dartmouth, I was told yesterday. I don't know if that's true or not as well, but millions of dollars, I think, daily. So, you know, these sectors, these systems have been struggling for years, and I'm just always surprised that more people aren't curious about it. I mean, when the two pillars of your society, education and healthcare, arguably the two most important sectors in a society, have been crashing for the last 5 to 10 years, you know, and we're pulling our hair out and we sort of blame the insurance companies and we sort of blame Wall Street. You know, it's interesting that answers aren't being found in, you know, the simple
answer of corruption and of fraud and theft. My contention has been that middle management, these layers upon layers that we put into education and healthcare, that's a lot of the money right there. People that we don't need, who are not nurses, doctors, or teachers, but just managing systems, may be a part of the big picture. But certainly there's a lot of graft. But people who are in those sectors, you know, largely aren't probably encouraged to dig down and find out. I mean, their paychecks are still coming. So maybe it's, you know, maybe there's not that much motivation. But of course, as artificial intelligence starts to absorb a lot of these jobs, you know, I think some of these folks may have some regrets that they didn't, you know, reveal what they knew sooner or dig down and learn more about what is going on. But I don't know. You can learn a lot by listening to Catherine Austin Fitz, especially about the Bank of International Settlements and some of these global banks, and how far back they go in terms of their motivations and their desires for the future of America. It's really eye-opening. Let's get back to the music here. This song's an old song you'll recognize, and one of the vocalists is from the band Sylvan Esso. We're going to be at Higher Ground on Wednesday night. You'll want to check them out. This is an old song, and it's with Gregory Alan Isaacoff, originally from Mazzy Star. This is Fade Into You.

Patrick Fitzsimmons there. So Beautiful, So Blue. Before that, we had Simplicity is Beautiful. Juliana Hatfield. And Being Around, the Lemonheads. That's on the occasion of Juliana Hatfield's 60th birthday. She was a darling of the 90s. And let me see if I did my math right. Juliana Hatfield. No, she's 59. Sorry. 1967. So she's only 59. But she was in the Lemonheads, which was that song, Being Around. And, of course, she had a very successful solo career as well. Before that, starting it off, Fade Into You, that old Mazzy Star song by done there by Sylvan Esso, who are going to be at Higher Ground. I said what? No, they're not going to be at Higher Ground. It's a Higher Ground concert. They're going to be this Friday at the Waterfront Park in Burlington. 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ScanVT, Mountain Folk, Tunbridge General Store, Royalton Memorial Library, Robin Reynolds, the White River Partnership, and Ed Kastner, who is a sometimes substitute host. May be here possibly next Monday. We'll see. We're sort of trying to get some candidates in here and to do some talking about what they're running for, what they believe in, and hopefully why they are displeased with recent events in Vermont. I think you got.

to lead with that because I don't know, unless you think things are going really well. My friend Sue Seymour is running for U.S. Congress against Becca Ballant as an independent. And two other Republicans are running as well. And she has, her website is called the letters RUOKVT.com. And I think that's about as honest a way to start your campaign as gets. Are you okay, Vermont? Because her contention is that most Vermonters are not okay. Most middle-class people in Vermont are not doing well and have been suffering for the last 5 or 10 years. I recognize that most of the country has been as well. So you say, well, what's different in Vermont? Well, what's different in Vermont is that we're one of the richest states per capita at a time when we're the richest country in the history of the world. And so if income inequality is greater than it's ever been in the country, it's greater than it's ever been in Vermont, and Vermont is leading in that way. So you've got billionaires here. I learned last week that the CEO of Palantir apparently has some property here in Vermont, Alex Karp. And go check him out. See how you feel about him, as well as Peter Thiel, as well as Elon Musk. I mean, these guys are front and center, and so you get to see their countenance, their disposition, their philosophy, all of that, much more so than Zuckerberg or Bezos or Gates, who are more behind the scenes. But the former three are really interesting in general when you watch them speak, because they, you know, the joke is that they're all on ketamine and maybe they don't look right. I have my own deep criticisms of the latter three, Gates, Bezos, and Zuckerberg, but they're not out front as much. Gates has kind of melted away. You don't see him in front of the cameras too much these days. You may soon. He's being sued in the Netherlands currently for his COVID work with Albert Bourla, the CEO of Pfizer. And, of course, we know this week that Anthony Fauci is going to have to go to Congress. I doubt he will. Maybe. It's supposed to be Wednesday. But, you know, he's going to plead the fifth and say nothing when so much evidence has come out proving that these guys knew so much more than they said about the COVID plan, really. You know, some people call it a plandemic. A lot of evidence that points that way. And a whole lot of evidence that shows that they knew the vaccination was full of terrible side effects and very dangerous. The Pfizer papers was published a year or so ago, and that proved all kinds of email evidence back and forth at the highest levels of Pfizer that they knew the reproductive, neurological, cardiac problems that their vaccination would cause and did. So anyway, all of these guys, man. what are we going to do? What are we going to do? This gentleman, however,
has been writing about them for quite a while. I might kind of want to play both these songs, but we'll see. I fell in love with this song. Jesse Wells did. About to play a Jesse Wells song here, as you can tell. About 6 months ago or 8 months ago, and then I found it online finally. So good, so good. Masks Off I played last week, but this song is about the guys I was talking about. And worth your time, Jesse Wells, Techno Pagans.

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What's my name? Sympathy for the Devil. The Rolling Stones on the occasion yesterday of Mick Jagger's 83rd birthday. The Turn Down from Thundercat and Pharrell Williams off the Drunk CD. Before that, and Jesse Wells with Techno Pagans from his Masks Off CD just released not long ago. So many things to say about those three songs, but I'll say next to nothing because I don't have any time. We've only got a minute. And then we got to close out this episode of Green Mountain Global. July 27, 2026. I want to wish everyone a great week. Get out to some meetings and get engaged politically. Get out there to the Rural Vermont Rising. The Two Rivers meetings. A lot of rural Vermont folks are getting out to those to kind of check out in on these regional planning commissions that have been endowed with power from the legislature that is not necessarily that constitutional. Check them out. I think there's one tomorrow night in Bethel. That's it for us here at Green Mountain Global. Going to send this one out. This woman's voice is just so beautiful. She's actually touring with Jason Isbell right now. Send this one out to my daughter, Patty Griffin, from her Living with Ghosts album. This is Forgiveness. Good night, folks.

And we'll get to that in a minute. This is WFVRLP, South Royalton, African Music in My Bones. And we just heard Jonas Pedro with Okpo Vedea Basuo. I would like to thank our members, as always, and our local, you know, our sponsors are local in this neighborhood. 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Terrific sponsors, just to name a few. Today, we're going to start off with Rare Grooves and remastered vinyl from the vinyl. Mostly Benin. Benin had a terrific and vibrant music scene. Late 60s into the 70s. That's where Angélique Kidjo began. That's where she comes from. Then a very harsh regime hit from about 76 to 92. New Republic was formed then with Votes for All. So a lot of music fled or didn't happen anymore, but we're going to hear some really fun stuff. First, I'm going to play Marijata, and that is, they're from Ghana, and this was the band that Pat Thomas started in as lead singer. Breakthrough.

Shades of High Life, Early High Life, Afrobeats, Funk. One of the bands out of Benin that really made it and endured is Tipi Orchestra Polyrhythmo. They continue today, the biggest band, I should say orchestra, in Africa. They have done everything. All kinds of music. We're going to start off with some early stuff. Here is Nuese Name, and that means my name is not lost. And this is, we'll hear Funk and Sato. And Sato is the sacred trance dance of Benin. So they're tapping into that. We'll have three shorts here. Nuese Name, followed by Mavi, and then Von Vonono.

Here is the Orchestra Super Borgu de Paracou. And Paracou is a city in the north of Benin. And they are doing Bariba Soul. I found this remastered from the vinyl. It's come out fairly recently, came out, so it got me started on this playlist. Here is Wegnenda Mbanza, followed by Sembe Sembe Voodoo.

Orchestra Super Borgu from their, well, the only album I found is the one, Bariba Sound, and it's delightful. Those are two cuts. And you can say you heard it here on Royalton Community Radio 96.5 on your local FM, WFERLP.org. RoyaltonRadio.org, too. There are two ways to go to it. With delightful playlists by volunteer DJs. All day, some repeats, replay. All volunteer with summer events and taking the music stage to various places. So we're having a listen to Afro-Funk, Sato, Barita Soul, from Benin mostly, but now we're going to go back to Ghana for a couple. First, Marijata. No condition is permanent. I don't know, I've been listening to this one lately.

And here's Hezole Sounds, also from Ghana, a really popular club band. Huma Sakala played with them. This is called Don't Be in a Hurry.

And from Nigeria, I have played these bands in the past. Here's the High Grades in the Jungle, followed by the Funkies, Dancing Time, and they were both, well, this is 70s Afrobeats generation.

Here is Jonas Pedro again with Vono Vonon, which is a similar title to what we heard, and it refers to the drum.

And here's Antoine Dugbe with Nuakuinon, which means find your way. Again, funk, soul mixed with traditional rhythms, trance, dance. Some of them are funerary rhythms.

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Unapologetic.